0: Palestinians continue to live under daily Israeli bombardment, while more than two-thirds of the Gaza Strip remains under Israeli military control. Anas Baba, NPR News, Gaza.
1: The Trump administration is proposing changes to banking regulations meant to lighten the burden on community banks. As NPR Stephen Basaha reports, though, it could lead to banks investing fewer dollars in affordable housing.
2: Under the Community Reinvestment Act, the more a bank invests locally, the more likely regulators will approve profitable mergers and acquisitions. In 2024, the law encouraged about $170 billion in affordable housing and local infrastructure lending. That's according to the National Association of Affordable Housing Lenders. The group says the new rules would reclassify about 800 banks as small, so they would no longer need to follow those regulations. And that would likely lead to lower investment in rural housing, where those banks are often located. Federal regulators say the proposed loosened rules will lower the burden on community banks. Stephen Basaha, NPR News.
1: You're listening to NPR News from Washington. Police in Idaho have identified the suspect in a shooting at a fast food restaurant in Twin Falls yesterday as 24-year-old Chad Williams, whom police say died from a self-inflicted gunshot wound. Officials say he opened fire at an In-N-Out Burger restaurant and say an off-duty police officer and citizen actively engaged him by returning fire. At least three people died. Several others were injured. The restaurant says one of the dead was an employee. There's no word on a motive. Canada's second-largest airline is on strike. Dan Karpinchuk reports more than 4,000 flight attendants at WestJet walked off the job this morning.
3: In a statement, the airline says its latest offer to the flight attendants union is industry-leading and transformative and directly addresses the main issues behind the walkout, unpaid work. In response to the strike, WestJet issued a lockout. The union for the flight attendants says it's ready to go back to the bargaining table. It says flight attendants work about 35 hours a month without pay before and after flights. In Ottawa, Jobs Minister Patty Hajdu says the strike is a disappointing development and that federal mediators are available to help with negotiations. But the union has urged the government not to intervene with any back-to-work legislation. Meanwhile, thousands of travelers are scrambling to make arrangements on one of the busiest travel weekends of the year in Canada. For NPR News, I'm Dan Karpinchuk in Toronto.
1: U.S. futures contracts are trading higher at this hour. Dow futures up about 0.3%. NASDAQ futures up more than 0.5%. I'm Janine Herbst, and you're listening to NPR News from Washington.
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5: Our forecast for Albuquerque sees mostly clear skies tonight. Low of 70, south winds around 15 miles per hour after midnight. Monday, mostly sunny and hot with highs around 100. And on Monday night, mostly clear in the evening to becoming partly cloudy with lows in the lower 70s. Santa Fe, mostly clear tonight, lows in the mid-60s. And then on Monday, mostly sunny, hot with highs in the upper 90s and thunderstorms in the afternoon. 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
6: You're listening to Throughline from NPR. I'm Rand Abdel-Fattah.
7: There's all sorts of elements of China which have slightly a Blade Runner aesthetic. And Shenzhen is one of these cities that really embody that.
6: The city of Shenzhen sits right on the southern coast of China. Its subway is one of the most rapidly expanding on the planet. Skyscrapers tower high above the city. By night, millions of bright neon lights punctuate an impressive modern skyline, like a futuristic cyberpunk fantasy. It's one of the country's industrial powerhouses. It's likely the place where all the parts in your smartphone are made. Almost 90% of the world's electronics are made there. It's a city defined by its manufacturing, technology, and innovation.
7: If I wanted to propose a grand synthesis for Americans to understand Shenzhen, it would be Detroit in its heyday of about 100 years ago to Silicon Valley today.
6: And that comparison is really important because the architect of this industrial city on China's coast was taking notes from American capitalism all the way back in the 1970s when China began to open itself up to the world. That man was Deng Xiaoping, China's paramount leader in the 1980s. When you go to Shenzhen today, you can still see his legacy everywhere you look.
8: So you've got this big billboard.
6: Deng Xiaoping is on it. In the background, the great skyline of Shenzhen. And he's looking at it as if to say,
8: I made this.
6: Today, it's easy to take for granted that China is one of the world's big superpowers and an economic rival to the U.S. But this transformation started as an experiment, a gamble by Deng Xiaoping, that he could turn China into an economic powerhouse. Shenzhen embodies that gamble. And so much of China's ascent globally as a superpower began with the vision set in motion by Deng. To make that vision real, he had to change China's relationship to the world and introduce capitalism to a society steeped in tradition and communist ideals. I'm Rund Abdelfattah. On this episode of Throughline from NPR, we tell the story of Deng Xiaoping's quest to open China, transform its economy, and make it the world's factory. Today, we tell the story of Deng Xiaoping's quest to open China, transform its economy, and make it the world's factory. And then we look at a company that we think of as being ultra-American, Walmart, and how its relationship with China has changed the way American retail functions. I want to take you back to a time before China was the global juggernaut it is today. It's May 1966, and the Chinese Communist Party, run by Chairman Mao Zedong, issues a warning: no capitalist infiltrators. Communism must survive. Wealth must be distributed and not held by individuals.
8: Mao Zedong's approach to economics was non-existent.
6: This is Carrie Brown, a professor of Chinese studies and director of the Lao China Institute at King's College London.
8: So 99% of the economy was in the hands of the state.
6: Mao's plan had been to industrialize the country through collective farming, which also diverted labor from other agricultural activities, leading to a plunge in grain production. People were starving. An estimated 30 million people died.
8: Mao was a believer in class struggle, a sort of social mobilization, and the Cultural Revolution was really driven by this idea to remake Chinese culture.
6: The Cultural Revolution was Chairman Mao's attempt to regain control over the party. His strategy was ruthless. There's a deliberate destruction of culture, ideas, customs, habits. Intellectuals were persecuted or imprisoned. Families were forced to destroy heirlooms to avoid persecution. The lives of citizens themselves were destroyed. Millions were forcibly relocated to the countryside and forced to perform manual labor. Visiting Western journalists covered the strict working conditions.
9: There are 7,000 workers in the Shanghai shipyard. They're constantly being reminded of their need to work for their fellow workers and for China.
8: The Maoist period seems like another planet.
6: Life in China was really dire. Society was in chaos. The country needed someone to help stem the bleeding.
8: Deng Xiaoping was not at all charismatic, but incredibly effective as a manager.
6: Deng Xiaoping was a true communist patriot. He served in the military and later wore many hats in the party. In the 1950s, he served as vice premier and vice chair of the Defense Council. He later served as the Communist Party's general secretary. Unlike Mao, who's considered the visionary, cult-like leader and dreamer of the party, Deng is different. He's practical, realistic.
10: He was a ferociously competent and very pragmatic dude.
6: This is Dan Wong, a writer specializing in contemporary China and author of Breakneck: China's Quest to Engineer the Future.
10: He was a short little dude, chain smoker of cigarettes.
8: Enormously strong personality. He was a tough character. He had a spittoon by the side of his feet, which he spat into.
10: There are all of these accounts of foreign leaders meeting him and marveling at how expertly he would spit into a nearby spittoon because he was just able to hawk up so much mucus, just direct spit right in there.
6: Deng's pragmatic approach threatened Mao's project. He was a valuable confidant, yes, but Deng's ideas were pragmatic and growth-oriented, and Deng earns a reputation for being a little too innovative for comfort. Mao's rule and the Communist Project were paramount. So, like the rest of China, Deng succumbed to Mao's rule.
8: This was a man who was savagely attacked in the Cultural Revolution and had everything taken from him.
6: In the late 1960s, Deng Xiaoping was removed from his political post and his political titles were stripped. He and his family were sent far away.
8: To work in a tractor factory, I think, in Jiangxi province. He was disgraced, punished, sent to the countryside.
6: Deng and his family are banished to work in that factory from 1969 to 1973. They're forced to read Mao Zedong thought. They live in a military compound. But while he's there, working at the factory, Deng Xiaoping has plenty of time to think about his country, about what had gone wrong with many of Mao's policies, about what might be possible.
8: He had this spiritual reawakening where he thought, why is it after 20 plus years of socialism, our country is still so poor and weak? I see all this poverty around me. Something's wrong.
6: By 1973, Deng was summoned back to Beijing. Another official with a good relationship to Deng convinces Mao to let him return. Deng rises in the ranks, becoming Mao's third in command.
8: I think we see that Deng Xiaoping was a really supremely competent administrator, and that China is a country which needs being administered, sort of like a continent rather than a country.
11: World leaders sent their condolences to Peking today, calling Mao the last giant of the century and one of the world's immortals.
6: But then, September 1976, Mao Zedong dies.
11: At the White House, President Ford called Chairman Mao a great man with vision and imagination.
6: The power structure in China, as it had existed in the Maoist era, totally collapsed. There was a period of chaotic power struggles as members of the party tried to claim control. But when the dust finally settled, Deng remained.
8: They needed the skills of someone like Deng Xiaoping, and so he was allowed to come back to Beijing and to be part of the kind of new system. He also did have a plan.
6: A radically new economy. One opening itself up to science, technology, business, and new big ideas from all over the world. It didn't matter what its political system was. The trick here for Deng was to develop a political system that could fit the unique needs of China at this moment. In complete disarray, diverse, very poor, but a nation with a deep cultural history. Deng cannot simply import another system into China. He had to develop something as unique as its needs. By 1977, he's looking over at nations like the UK and the US and thinking, we need to embrace some of what's going on over there, the free market. But he also doesn't want to go full-on capitalism.
8: Well, we don't like capitalists, but they are able to produce what we can't, which is GDP growth. We have to find a way of doing that without being contaminated by them. He was the key architect of that. That's what he's called in China, the key architect of the reform process.
6: By 1978, newly minted paramount leader Deng Xiaoping wants to carry out his plan to bring wealth to the people of China for maybe the first time in the modern era. He didn't know exactly how. Taking a stab at this would be almost like feeling around for the stepping stones as he crossed the river, a favorite saying of his. He's 74 years old by this point, back in the Communist Party in Beijing. By now, he's losing his hearing. There's a meeting with high-ranking members of the party overseeing the government and the military.
8: But there was a big meeting in Beijing, in a hotel actually, a military hotel.
6: From that meeting comes the start of a project. Socialism with Chinese characteristics. It's Deng's brainchild. A system where small private businesses could operate. and employees working in those businesses could receive bonuses. Deng and his comrades argue that in order to reach the communist ideal, China needs to go through capital development.
8: It allowed sort of entrepreneurialism and foreign capital to come to China.
6: Under Deng's vision, China would finally open itself up to the world, to allow it to rejoin the international system.
8: And so these things were complete heresy before, but because of these few words in a high-level speech, they became okay. And from that point on, it was good to get rich.
6: And in that good-to-get-rich spirit, Deng went on a big trip to America for some inspiration. That's after the break. 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
6: 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Today, the story of Deng Xiaoping's quest to open China to the world.
20: This house belongs to all Americans, people who are firmly dedicated to a world of friendship and peace. And Vice Premier Deng, on behalf of all Americans, I welcome you here to our house.
8: So Deng Xiaoping went to America in 1979.
21: Deng Xiaoping was welcomed to Washington today by President Carter, the two leaders promising to work for peace and stability in the Pacific and the world at large.
20: Your visit here, Mr. Vice Premier, is an important milestone in the development of friendly relations between the United States of America and the People's Republic of China.
6: So this trip to America is a huge deal. Deng was the first Chinese communist leader to visit the United States.
21: Shouting protesters marred the South Lawn ceremony a bit, but Carter carried on with his speech.
8: When Jimmy Carter became president, he kind of did, very end of 1978, shift diplomatic recognition from Taiwan to China. And so Deng very quickly, I think in January or February of 1979, went to America. And, you know, kind of these are more innocent times. He went to a rodeo in Texas.
6: It was big news. This Chinese communist leader was eating barbecue and going full cowboy.
8: And famously sort of wore this 10-gallon hat, which is about the same size as him. He's like one of those cartoon characters, that little sort of like cartoon character. When it wears a hat, it's half the size of its body. He famously wore this hat in the stadium, and it got huge coverage in America.
6: Deng went on to other U.S. cities on his trip. He encouraged American business people to invest in China, academics to collaborate on scholarship, and generally advocated for more exchanges between the countries.
8: So he went to the Boeing factory in Seattle, and this has never happened before. Deng Xiaoping, this diehard, 100% committed communist leader, became very popular in America.
6: When Deng looked at the economic model in America, he learned a lot. And he wanted China to learn those lessons, too.
8: The lessons were very profound. The need for industrialization and a decent technology infrastructure. The importance of education.
10: There was a very intentional effort by Deng Xiaoping, the then leader, to say, well, you know, who is the most successful country in the world? It's not really the Soviet Union. It's much more the Americans. And so why don't we adopt practices closer to America? And my view is that China adopted absolutely everything from the United States, aside from the political system.
8: China decided that its only great asset was plentiful, well-educated, cheap labor.
6: Deng wants some of what he sees in America for his own people, the prosperity, the economic freedom. But was there a way to do that within communist China? How could he let some freedom trickle in without losing the architecture of a communist society? He needed a bubble, a place where he could experiment with capitalism without letting the contagion loose. In concert with other advisors as part of the economic reforms, Deng established something called special economic zones, spots where business and trade laws are a little more relaxed than the rest of the country. In 1980, Deng and the party opened the first three special economic zones, one of which was Shenzhen, a small city on the coast near Hong Kong.
8: Shenzhen was a fishing kind of, well, it wasn't a village, it was a whole kind of county that had about 300,000 people, but it was rural. And if you stood in Hong Kong in 1978, you would have looked across to mostly fields and rivers, you know, very rural scenery.
10: Shenzhen did not have a great deal of industry. It was a lot of low slung buildings that were making things like harvesting oysters.
0: Why did Deng see Shenzhen as a good place to experiment with the idea?
8: Well, special economic zones were to engage with capitalism, but at arm's length. So to allow very designated areas where you could control these sort of nasty capitalist behaviors in case they got out of hand.
6: Special economic zones would allow Deng to introduce the foreign market in these little city laboratories where market reforms could be tested. The idea was that you could mitigate state regulation and taxes, and the zones would attract foreign businesses. The city received loans from Chinese banks, new roads were built, housing, water, power. A brand new Shenzhen was on its way.
8: But the scale in Shenzhen was what made it unique. Shenzhen, when it developed, was a crazy, crazy sort of, you know, Wild West sort of place.
6: After Deng made Shenzhen a special economic zone in 1980, rural citizens flocked to it. A job in Shenzhen was a ticket to a totally different life. Soon, businesses from around the world moved their manufacturing to Shenzhen.
8: It became, in many ways, the factory for the whole world.
6: Well into the 1980s and 90s, the city grew at an alarming rate, now colloquially referred to as Shenzhen speed.
8: It had had 40% growth a year. I mean, literally
6: wow.
8: Building, you know, like half the city in a year. So it just was growth, growth, growth, even if it wasn't particularly sustainable. So this was one huge experiment.
6: Deng's bet on Shenzhen and the special economic zones of the reform process offered powerful lessons.
10: Let's be open, welcome foreign investment, be ready to learn from other countries, and move up the technology ladder in part through foreign help. Sounds like a great formula for reindustrialization.
6: Shenzhen was just the beginning. More and more businesses moved in over the coming decades. Titans of industry, advertising their products in America, like Apple, Walmart, and Procter & Gamble, started moving operations to China.
8: But it created massive distortions so that you got huge inflation in 1989 and massive party corruption.
6: China was growing at breakneck speed, but the bottom was going to give out at some point.
2: In China today, they are saying the streets are rivers of blood, the aftermath of a youth-driven movement for change that has ended in the deaths of hundreds, perhaps thousands.
6: That's after the break. You're listening to Throughline from NPR. I'm Rund Abdelfattah. Today, China's complicated journey to becoming the world's factory, and the legacy of the man who pioneered the transformation of China's economy, Deng Xiaoping. The only known American television interview Deng Xiaoping gave was in 1986. He sat down with Mike Wallace on 60 Minutes.
1: Everybody asks the question. Deng Xiaoping has done a wonderful job here in the last few years with modernization. The economy is better. People are not afraid as they were. But after Deng Xiaoping, we don't know what's going to happen. Perhaps it could go back to the bad old days.
3: There will be no turning back. When one tries to find out whether the existing policy is here to stay, he should first examine whether the policy is correct, whether the policy is right for the country and the people, and whether the life of the people is gradually improving under the policy. So long as the people think the existing policy is correct, whoever wants to change it will be brought down.
6: Deng Xiaoping's reform process instigated the most profound economic development China had ever seen. But with that amount of change, that quickly, a completely different Communist Party presided over the country.
8: The party became almost like a business rather than a political movement.
6: This is Carrie Brown, a professor of Chinese studies and director of the Lao China Institute at King's College London.
8: And all of this sort of built up to the events over April to June 1989.
6: The Tiananmen Square massacre.
22: It looked like a battleground.
6: Students protested for a different China.
22: Ambulance drivers were prevented from getting into the square when the troops were trying to take it over.
6: But the government imposed martial law.
22: Every main intersection, there were burnt out vehicles, there was broken glass, pools of blood, twisted road signs, smashed barricades and fences. The violence happened all over the city last night.
8: Students protested over a whole series of things, but mostly corruption, the prices of things, kind of just very frustrated, and put up the goddess of democracy in Tiananmen Square.
22: They were pushed in something of a panic down from the steps of the monument, and people were crushed.
6: The tail end of the Soviet Union's existential threat to capitalism already happened. The protests in Tiananmen Square are no accident. It's an eruption, an extension of Deng's vision of opening up the country. The protesters argued that for the country to be truly modern, it should embrace democracy.
8: The party, though, just couldn't compromise. It did not compromise. It was an existential threat. They did turn their military on protesting, mostly protesting students, but some protesting workers, pretty brutally.
6: Deng ordered the military to crush demonstrators, with estimates between hundreds or possibly thousands of deaths.
8: At the time, I remember kind of observing this from Britain. The idea really was that China was going to close the door, that it was not going to continue developing its economy because it had been too risky.
6: There was international outcry. The massacre threatened China's future and Deng's progress.
23: The raspy student broadcast system keeps up a constant barrage of announcements about protests in other cities, about new calls for the resignation of China's top leaders.
6: Would Deng Xiaoping be a part of China's future? Could communism survive in China after such a public catastrophe? The shorter answer, yes and yes.
8: So what we see after 1989 is the appearance of this very specific form of Chinese capitalism, but with socialist characteristics, and with a very strong insistence on it being a Chinese model with Chinese cultural characteristics. Democracy and the democracy movement was stopped in 89 and never really come back to China.
6: Following the events in 1989, Deng, then nearing his late 80s, retreated from view, his image tainted by the bloody demonstrations. He was old, and perhaps his reign as the key architect of China's economic reform had come to a close.
8: Well, there were rumors almost every month about him being dead.
6: But Deng Xiaoping was a man who had been twice purged by Chairman Mao himself. In January of 1992, at the age of 87, Deng did something extraordinary. Once again, he goes on a southern tour of China. He gives speeches arguing that reform was necessary and China would not turn its back on foreign investment. He's saying, if China chooses to give up on socialism, reform, and opening up, economic development, and improving people's livelihoods, then it has chosen certain death. In other words, a brave, market-oriented approach could work with socialism. And Deng brought his message to other cities.
8: After the famous southern tour of Deng Xiaoping in early 1992, China really basically said, there's the path of reform or the path of perdition. We have to reform.
6: On January 19th, he arrived in his sacred Shenzhen. While he was there, he observed what Shenzhen had become since he had designated it a special economic zone just over a decade earlier. The crowds greeted him, Uncle Deng.
8: There was a big crowd around him. He had a sort of emperor-like figure. He was retired, but of course he was the most consequential leader of his generation.
6: Deng's swan song, his final message, was clear. This was his legacy, the continued opening up of China. There would be no going back.
8: From the southern tour, within a few months, not immediately, there was a massive influx of foreign investment, foreign interest. Suddenly, the doors opened and there were way more, you know, kind of foreign businesses going there. And it was a high risk but high return environment. So over the 90s, you also got, you know, kind of significant finance companies like JP Morgan or the Bank of America, or you saw more and more McDonald's restaurants. The biggest McDonald's in the world was in Wangfujin in Beijing, Kentucky Fried Chicken. And I think the 90s were really a kind of period of great experimentation. So, you know, you'd see many speculative business people come. In the 1990s, China's GDP growth was 10% a year most years after 1991. And that was just something companies couldn't ignore.
6: Migrant laborers who moved to places like Shenzhen were able to make money, but their lives were really hard. The working conditions were tough. Unionization efforts were thwarted. For all the promise of Deng's unique capitalism, there was considerable human cost. Deng Xiaoping died in February of 1997. Since then, China has undergone even further economic development and expansion. In December 2001, it officially joined the World Trade Organization.
8: By 2006, I remember going around China and everywhere was growing like crazy. It was unbelievable. The greatest period of on-scale growth any country in history has achieved.
4: Xi Jinping walked out to face the world, now one of its most powerful politicians. The men on this stage rule over 1.3 billion people.
6: By 2013, Xi Jinping had become the paramount leader of China. And the nation he presides over now is one marked by Deng's strong influence. But there are some key differences.
8: It's different scale. And I think that's where Xi differentiates himself from previous leaders. He is leading a China which they created, they contributed to the creation of, but which is so much more powerful and so much more capable and has greater capacity. And he's the politician mandated to do something with that.
6: China has defined itself as a manufacturing superpower, with Shenzhen serving as a symbol, and America is its favorite customer. Both nations sort of depend on each other in a symbiotic relationship. But China's technological advancements are changing the dynamic for the future.
5: Overnight, the high-stakes handshake between superpowers. Chinese President Xi welcoming President Trump back to China for the first time in nearly a decade.
8: It's kind of China's power under Deng was sort of three-dimensional. Now we've got this four-dimensional power because we've got not just investment, manufacturing, and you know, kind of the market of China. We've got technology. And that is something that no other Chinese leadership in modern history has had to kind of really deal with and work out How do we leverage this?
6: In May of this year, President Trump visited China and addressed President Xi Jinping.
7: President Xi, I want to thank you very much.
6: They talked about global trade, security issues, and the two countries' business relationship. The U.S. knows this relationship with China is essential to its own economy.
8: It's a massive historic opportunity, and it gives China different kinds of power, because as it creates more technology, the West has to basically hit this opportunity cost of, we don't like your values, we don't like what you're doing diplomatically, but the problem is that if we don't deal with you, we're not going to get this technology that you're doing that might be important to us. But if we do deal with you, we're going to basically be strengthening all these things we don't like. It's the ultimate dilemma. And I don't think anyone solved this, and I don't think it is really soluble.
6: Think of the relationship between the two countries like a snake eating its tail, one feeding the other. As much political rivals as they are capitalist collaborators.
7: It's an honor to be your friend, and the relationship between China and the USA is going to be better than ever before.
6: And just off screen from this scene playing out today is Deng Xiaoping in the distant wings, who first set it all in motion.
8: Now China is a technology superpower that is a totally new ballgame.
6: Coming up, the story of how Walmart helped turn China into the world's factory. You're listening to Throughline from NPR.
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6: 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You can buy a lawnmower, a week's worth of groceries, motor oil, and apparently in some stores, get your hair cut. Today, there's at least one Walmart in every state. But back in 2007, Eileen Otis had never been inside one until she went to China.
27: It was just nothing like what I expected.
6: Eileen is a sociologist and author of Walmart Made in China. And the irony in the title is apt. While Walmart might seem out of place in China, the company has been operating there for decades Although it had the hallmark Walmart features of the stores back in the U.S.
27: Like low prices and the Walmart colors and the smiley faces.
6: This Walmart she visited was really different.
27: In the aisles, I saw a monk in saffron robes and a People's Liberation officer shopping.
6: On the sales floor, a frenzied retail scene unfolded like a rowdy auction.
27: Totally lively, like you have the sales workers, young women on the sales floor, like pounding drums, yelling the day's discounts in like these tinny loudspeakers.
6: The room is loud. Hundreds of sales workers shout deals, deals, more deals.
27: In Chinese, what they call this is zhenao, like hot noise, this really lively, festive environment that didn't look anything like the ghostly, empty aisles of Walmart that I had heard about in the United States.
6: The sizzle of meat in a stir fry mixes with the voices of employees giving speeches about laundry detergent.
27: It just really piqued my curiosity. Like, how did this happen? What's the story behind Walmart in China?
6: That's the show we've got for you today. The story of how one retailer helped turn China into the world's factory, eventually becoming the single largest U.S. importer of Chinese consumer goods, surpassing the trade volume of entire countries. And while we think of Walmart as ultra-American, its relationship with China fundamentally changed the way American retail functions.
0: If you'll come in and help me I want to learn the business for a while, I'll pay you 35 cents an hour.
6: Long before Walmart became one of the biggest retailers in the world, a guy in the Ozarks had an idea to cut prices and offer goods to regular people. His name was Sam Walton, and he began building his retail empire when he opened his first Five and Dime store in Arkansas.
0: We got the store at Fayetteville started, didn't we?
12: Right.
0: And it became very successful.
6: About a decade later is where this story begins.
27: He started his first Walmart in 1962 in Rogers, Arkansas.
6: In the 1960s, American manufacturing was core to the American economy, accounting for one out of every three non-farming jobs. Think assembly lines, Bethlehem Steel, General Motors. Discount stores gained popularity with the growing American working class. Sam Walton called his Walmart. His name literally baked into the store's DNA. Its name was short, so few letters meant Sam could save some money on the store's sign. From its earliest days, Sam's project with Walmart was crystal clear.
27: To cut every expense that was not central to offering the lowest prices possible.
6: The store's mottos were plastered on big posters inside the store. We sell for less, and satisfaction guaranteed. Soon, another store came, then another. Walmart stores popped up across rural areas in Missouri and Oklahoma, often driving smaller store competitors out of business. Walmart was a visionary retail company for a couple of big reasons. It built discount stores in rural areas where everyday low prices would appeal to customers living in small towns. And Sam was ruthless about how to sustain those low prices, cutting down on operational costs.
27: But also really eliminating wholesalers, eliminating distributors, eliminating anyone who got in the way of the relationship between the retail store and the factory.
0: We've kept our prices lower than our competitors' prices. We've led the nation in cost of doing business, in sales per square foot, in all the measurements you can imagine.
6: And while he was tough with business partners, he took a different approach with those who worked in his stores. Sam was known as a kind of down-home guy. He drove a pickup truck around to say hi to employees.
0: Our company's built on people. The success we've had is because of our people.
27: He was really trying to create something like a kind of populist culture. Everybody uses first names. There's no honorifics, no titles, all the badges.
6: Including Sam himself, right?
27: Including Sam himself. So if you see pictures of Sam, you'll see he's wearing a badge like every other worker. And on his badge, it says Sam.
6: Sam's Walmart embraced something called the inverted pyramid, hourly employees and customers were at the top of the store hierarchy, and managers were at the bottom. The idea was to communicate to the workers that they mattered. Managers acted more like coaches or mentors. At a Walmart, a worker was, in Sam's words, an associate, not merely an employee.
0: All of our associates believe it. We've made partners out of our folks rather than employees.
6: There was even a Walmart mantra. Look each customer within 10 feet in the eye, greet them, and pledge, quote,

0: read Mao Tse Tung thought that the works of Mao Tse Tung, and that because the Walmart culture seems so resonant with elements of Mao's thought and Mao's egalitarianism.
1: Walmart went public in 1970. To keep growing, Sam needed a different way to supply his expanding retail empire without raising prices.
0: But there were a lot of obstacles, infrastructural and organizational obstacles in his way.
1: So Sam encouraged American manufacturers to cut their costs, which was easier said than done.
0: American manufacturers are not able to offer the low-cost goods that are available.
1: By the late 1970s, the American manufacturing industry was having a huge identity crisis. Unable to compete with the low wages abroad, American manufacturing jobs began migrating east. China and East Asia became a hub, and a lot of American companies start moving over.
0: Nike is an important importer. Atari, those original video consoles. Americans were losing their jobs as manufacturing was moving from the United States to South Korea and, of course, to China. So with this concern, its shoppers were especially, Walmart was offering low prices, and so its shoppers were mostly working class. These were the people who were losing their jobs.
1: As the supply chain and manufacturing continued to move overseas in the 1980s, Sam knew this was a major problem for his business. His customer base was hurting financially.
2: What are we looking at? $149 billion as a deficit this year in trade. $149 billion, up from $123 billion. I wonder how many jobs that would represent in this country.
1: So in 1985, Walmart launched something called the Buy American Initiative.
3: Jim Von Grimp is Walmart's head of corporate affairs, and he says Sam Walton's Buy America program is really a simple concept.
4: We should contact all of our vendors and make sure that they knew that we had an active interest in buying American-made products where we could.
1: Newly minted as the richest man in America by Forbes by the mid-80s, Sam wrote long letters to thousands of manufacturers in the U.S.
0: Sam Walton and his firm began to negotiate with these American manufacturers to try to lower their costs as much as possible.
1: He wanted Walmart to sell American-made products, but there was a catch. These American manufacturers had to match competitor prices and improve their productivity, something increasingly difficult with the competition building abroad.
0: So he's really trying to, what we call, squeeze these manufacturers and at the same time benefit symbolically in terms of its branding, in terms of its promotional materials from this work in the part of this working class constituency kind of associate itself with American workers.
5: It's a terrible thing to see a plant die. It can take a whole community with it. It's happening all too often in America today. At Walmart, we want to do something about it. As one of America's leading retailers, we've made it our policy to seek out well-made American products. And when there is one of equal value, we'll put it on the shelf.
1: But for all the Buy American initiative did to appeal to American workers and customers who had lost their jobs, and as hard as they tried to align themselves with this 100% American-made project, Sam and Walmart had been seduced by a new cost-cutting strategy. Imports. Long before they launched the Buy American campaign, Walmart, too, had quietly begun sourcing more of its merchandise from China.
0: In 1992, NBC, I think it was Dateline, produced a news segment reporting that a number of Walmart goods in its stores that said made in America were actually made in other countries.
1: The move fit the bill for Sam's cost-cutting priorities. Lower taxes, but above all, cheap labor. The 80s were a period of dramatic economic transformation for China.
0: China experienced the fastest growth of any economy on Earth as the world opens up and offers its inexpensive labor up, its inexpensive, docile, ununionized labor that is under the control of authoritarian regimes and banned from unionizing. Everybody is moving abroad. If a company wants to survive, it is absolutely imperative for it to move its manufacturing offshore. It has really no other choice. It's offshore or, go out of business.

0: As China's economy was booming, Walmart also soared. In 1981, Walmart opened its first buying office in Hong Kong. And by 1988, it was the most profitable American retailer. In 1996, Walmart opened its first brick-and-mortar store in China.
1: This is when the global supply chain really begins to get its start.
0: By the 1990s, China was one of the cheapest places for foreign countries to do business. Sam Walton's successor even encouraged business students to learn Chinese. By 2000, Walmart had become one of the largest companies in the world, with over $150 billion in sales. The buy cheap and sell cheap approach became Walmart's marquee strategy. It set the standard for other American companies to move overseas as well.
1: Walmart, by the 2000s, Walmart is importing, like, you know, it's about 10% of all imports into the U.S. from China is Walmart's imports.
0: Behind that curtain of enormous success were tough working conditions in those Chinese factories. Long working hours, aggressive anti-union efforts. Many who worked in the factories were migrant workers from rural villages.
1: Were migrating, sometimes very, very far, by train, a couple of days to these factories. A disproportionate number are women. There's a lot of young, very young women leaving 16, 15, and going to these factories to earn money that they can send home.
0: They often lived in dormitories next to the factory.
1: They're on demand. They are forced to perform overtime. This is just cruel. It's cruel, the work.
2: How aware were they of these conditions, and did they care?
1: Well, activists were telling them. They were raising awareness. There was no shortage of information about conditions in these factories. A convenient part of this outsourcing system of manufacturing is that Walmart can claim a distance. They can claim they don't know what's going on in Chinese factories because they're so far away.
0: Walmart stores unionized in China in 2006, but the union has significant management involvement. Still, Walmart has remained in China. It has a $1.2 billion investment in supply chain infrastructure through 2029. There are now nearly 280 Walmart stores in China. In response to this episode, Walmart said in a statement, quote, "We work with suppliers around the world and hold them to rigorous standards. Across China, we believe working conditions have improved over time, including since Walmart entered the market. We expect our suppliers to follow the law and our responsible sourcing standards related to wages, hours, and safe working conditions, which help us collectively respect workers and serve our customers." End quote. The Walmart story began in Northwest Arkansas. Its next phase was the Pearl River Delta. The distance between those two places is a story about the relationship between the U.S. and China. Close in some ways, distant in others.
2: The truth is, the U.S. is very deeply dependent on China, and China is deeply dependent on the U.S. as a market, as a consumer market, right?
1: Yeah, I mean, it's a good issue to puzzle over. You have political rivals, but capitalist allies.
0: And that's it for this week's show. I'm Rand Abdelfattah. Throughline was created by me and Ramtin Arablouei. This episode was produced by me and
3: Amy Padula,
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0: Thank you to Johannes Durge and Cheyenne Butler. Fact-checking for this episode was done by Kevin Vogel. This episode was mixed by Robert Rodriguez. Some archival footage from this episode comes from Independent Television News. Special thanks to Anthony Kuhn, Vincent Nee, Jane Gilvin, and Barclay Walsh. Music for this episode was composed by Ramtin and his band, Drop Electric, which includes
5: Naveed Marvi,
12: Sho Fujiwara,
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0: And finally, if you have an idea or liked something you heard on the show, please write us at throughline@npr.org. 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
1: Hey there, welcome to LiveWire. I'm your host, Luke Burbank. This week on the show is going to be like hanging out with some of your best buds, or at least some of our best friends here on LiveWire, including W. Kamau Bell, the comedian, TV producer, writer, Jeopardy champion, and now you can add podcaster to the list. He's got a new show called Who's With Me, wherein he talks to all kinds of notable folks about life and politics, and he basically tries to figure out, like, who's in his corner. Then we're going to talk to the legendary travel writer and TV host Rick Steves. Rick was on the show, and then he heard we were coming back to Seattle, and he said, have me back on the show, and we did, and it was wonderful. Hey, speaking of things that are wonderful, our friend Edna Vasquez is going to play us a song featuring high school students playing mariachi music. Don't go anywhere. It all gets started right after this.
2: Live from NPR News, I'm Dale Willman. Officials in Twin Falls, Idaho, have identified the man who killed three people and injured seven others in a mass shooting there Saturday afternoon. He's 24-year-old Chad Williams. Police Chief Matthew Hicks says Williams shot and killed himself after being confronted by two armed people who drove him away from the fast food restaurant where the shootings occurred.
3: We can confirm that there was an off-duty state trooper and a citizen who actively engaged the suspect by returning gunfire towards him. We want to take a moment and commend the actions of the off-duty officer and the citizen and their heroic action to stop this incident.
2: Two of the people injured in the shooting have been treated and released. Over the next 2 weeks, two Democratic primaries in Midwest swing states could help to determine Democrats' chances to control the House in November. NPR's Mara Liasson has our reports.
4: On Tuesday, Michigan voters will decide between a left-wing candidate, Abdul al-Sayed, and a more moderate candidate, Haley Stevens. They agree on most economic issues, policies to make housing, health care, and education more affordable, but they disagree on abolishing ICE and support for Israel. A new poll shows al-Sayed way ahead of Stevens in the primary, but losing by similar margins to the Republican candidate in the general election. In Wisconsin, left-wing candidate Francesca Hong is polling ahead in the Democratic primary for governor. If she's nominated, she could face Republican Congressman Tom Tiffany, an election denier who voted to overturn the 2020 presidential election. Both races could help answer the question, can left-wing Democrats win general elections in swing states? Mara Liasson, NPR News.
2: Two helicopters involved in battling large wildfires in Greece crashed into each other on Sunday. The country continues to suffer from heat waves, drought, and large-scale conflagrations. Villa Marx has this update.
5: The crash between the two aircraft happened just west of the capital Athens on Sunday, said the local fire service. Greece's Prime Minister, Kyriakos Mitsotakis, warned there'd be difficult days ahead for his country as the extreme weather conditions have sparked fires across the Greek mainland and on several islands too. Firefighters say they're working under very challenging conditions with tens of thousands of hectares currently ablaze. Across Europe, countries including France and Spain have also battled fires of an often unprecedented scale in some regions as climate change drives higher than average temperatures over the summer months. For NPR News, I'm Willem Marx.
2: Key senators announced on Sunday a short-term spending bill that they say would keep federal agencies funded past the midterm elections in November. The Senate is now likely to vote on that measure before leaving for its August recess on Friday. The bill generally funds the federal government at current levels until December 11th. The House has passed a similar measure, but it does not include several items that have been sought by the Trump administration. You're listening to NPR News. Following the loss of temporary protected status, Haitian migrants in Springfield, Ohio, are being summoned to meetings with Immigration and Customs Enforcement officers. Those meetings are more than an hour away in Cincinnati. Community members held a vigil outside that facility this morning to show support and solidarity. Tanya Weingartner, member station WVXU, has the details.
6: One foot in front of the other and lead with love.
7: Supporters came holding signs and singing. They also shouted encouragement as displaced Haitians walked the long pathway to the facility's front door. Bethany Rogers of Cincinnati was compelled to participate, saying change can't happen if people stay home.
8: I came to bear witness to the great wrong that's being done to people who came here for a better life and had the rug pulled out from under them. It doesn't make humanitarian sense. It doesn't make economic sense. It's purely for ideology.
7: Haitian immigrants have been emerging from these meetings wearing ankle monitors. For NPR News, I'm Tana Weingartner in Cincinnati.
2: The latest movie in the Spider-Man franchise swung into movie theaters this weekend and left with $355 million in ticket sales. That made it the second biggest American opening weekend ever. Worldwide, it brought in $927 million. Christopher Nolan's Odyssey finished in second, bringing in $51 million. That brings its worldwide total to $911 million. And Toy Story 5 continues to impress with an additional $6.3 million. Worldwide, it's past the $1 billion mark. I'm Dale Willman, NPR News.
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12: We really know there's a lot of people in this country who are against us. 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
10: With music from Edna Vasquez and our fabulous house band. I'm your announcer, Elena Passarello, and now, the host of LiveWire, Luke Burbank.
1: Thank you so much, Elena Passarello. Thanks to everybody for tuning in from all over America to our little radio show for you. We've got a great one in store this week. First, though, of course, we've got to kick things off the way we like to with the best news we heard all week.
14: Best news.
1: This is our little reminder at the top of the show that, in fact, there is good news happening on the planet. And sometimes you just got to look hard for it. And we have, and we have found those stories, and we're presenting them now. Elena, what is the best news you heard all week?
14: This is good news just because it makes me laugh. I have always wanted a driver's license vanity plate. Have you ever had one, Luke Burbank?
1: No, but I was in Ohio recently, and I drove by someone whose vanity plate was Ebola. Bold choice.
14: Yeah, Ebola'd choice.
1: I don't know what. I, as a kid, of course, wanted like a cool vanity plate, but then I became an adult, and honestly, I never looked up how to do it.
14: Yeah, I think it's expensive in all, but like there's like one state where it's free or something. Not free in Florida, but plenty of people in Florida get vanity license plates. There's even a monitoring body that checks Florida license plate, vanity plate applications for lewdness or inappropriateness. But there is a hole in the monitoring system, and that's the randomly generated license plates, the regular free license plates.
1: Just the like roll of the dice.
14: Yes. Unmonitored or loosely monitored, or they haven't figured out the program to properly scan it. And that is how 76-year-old Pompano Beach resident Nancy Dello Stritch ended up with a license plate that says SQZ, so squeeze, A55. And I saw a picture of this license plate and the fives, the particular typeface or font or whatever of Florida's license plate system, those fives really do look like S's. So the first clip I saw was a very, very lovely, very proper seeming older woman kind of telling a news crew that she just like, she says something like, how am I supposed to go around my retirement community with a license plate that says this?
1: Squeeze A55.
14: Squeeze A55. She reported it, and I do think that the Florida Department of Transportation was happy to issue a free replacement. But the best news I heard all week is that she changed her mind.
1: She's keeping it.
14: She says her sons couldn't stop laughing, and then she decided that it might be fun to get a few extra honks. You know, when she's driving around, she's got like a red Hyundai. And you know what? More power to her. I think That's hilarious. And anyone who doesn't like it can kiss my A55.
1: Yeah, you got to have some fun in life. I'm glad that she's embracing it. The best news that I've seen this week, three words for you, Elena. Hot Jimothy summer.
14: Oh, yeah. Oh, yeah.
1: You up on Jimothy?
14: I am on board.
1: I was raised in Seattle, so I feel a particular sense of pride about this raccoon named Jimothy that has completely lit up the internet of late. A woman in Seattle named Kiana Hall saw this raccoon running through the yard and took a video of it and said, like, what am I seeing here? Put it on Instagram, because Jimothy has what they think is something called short spine syndrome. And what he basically looks like, if you are one of the few people on earth who hasn't seen Jimothy yet, almost like a beach ball or something. He's almost like a perfect circle.
14: Mm-hmm. Yeah. And he's missing, his tail is short, right? So it adds to the circleness.
1: It is quite uncanny. It almost looks cryptozoological.
14: Yes.
1: Looks like he should be tagging along with Sasquatch in grainy footage in the distance in the woods of Washington. But he's been in the neighborhoods. And one of the things that's really cute is it seems like Jimothy is doing just fine, even though he's got this kind of spinal thing going on, is with his family. Some accounts are that the family does not tend to go in trees because it's tough for Jimothy.
14: Aww.
1: So it sounds like the family is making accommodations for Jimothy. The city of Seattle did a proclamation making it Jimothy Day. My alma mater, the University of Washington, gave Jimothy an honorary doctorate, which honestly, they haven't done that for me.
14: Yeah, that's a lot for a young raccoon.
1: The Seattle Mariners have this like mascot race where they have different kinds of fish and salmon run in a race. They added Jimothy to the race.
14: So did they make a Jimothy costume?
1: They sort of modified an existing raccoon costume. I kind of wish that the person playing Jimothy would have gotten down on all fours. It would have been a little bit more lifelike.
14: The gait is very that. The gait is very hands and knees kind of a thing.
1: This appears to be the story and the sort of animal that we needed this summer. Not just in Seattle, but everywhere. I mean, people are getting tattoos of Jimothy. Just like fully embracing hot Jimothy summer. And again, it just seems like one of those things that everything else going on in the world that feels not great. This little guy, Jimothy, thriving. And again, having the name Jimothy. I don't know if any of this would have happened if his name was Randy.
14: Right. Jimothy just kind of presses your funny bone a little bit. It's so funny.
1: It absolutely does. And I just love it. And again, I love it. It's like the perfect Seattle animal. Being from Seattle, I tell you, there will be at least four bands that are formed this summer that are called Jimothy.
14: Jimothy and the Short Spines.
1: Yeah. That's gonna be the new hot name in Seattle. Anyway, Jimothy out there thriving and making our summer a little better. That's the best news that I heard all week. This is LiveWire. Okay, our first guest's resume is really, really impressive, I'm going to be honest. He's a Peabody Award winner, four-time Emmy winner, two-time New York Times best-selling author, official ambassador of the band Fishbone, self-proclaimed number one Bruce Lee expert in the non-Asian division. The thing, though, he's also done that really, really just eats me up with jealousy, he won Celebrity Jeopardy. You might also know him from his CNN docuseries, United Shades of America, and these days he's launching a weekly podcast called Who's With Me? Take a listen to our friend W. Kamau Bell, recorded live at the Patricia Reeser Center for the Arts in Beaverton, Oregon. Kamau, welcome back to the show. You got a new podcast, Who's With Me, also the name of your Substack that I subscribe to. Did you approach the producers of this, the Pushkin Industries, did they approach you? How did this podcast happen?
12: So I've had many, many podcast lives. I was most recently the host of the ACLU's podcast at Liberty. Before that, I had Politically Reactive with one Hori Kondabolu.
1: Yes, friend of the show.
12: Yes, this is his area of the country. And I had a podcast with my friend Kevin Avery. Denzel Washington is the greatest actor of all time, period.
1: Yep.
12: Which is just a true statement and a podcast. And so, but this is the first time I've ever had one that was my own. And so I really just started from, I want to have something where I can do what I want to, talk to what I want to do. I'm an only child. This is perfect. Actually, a guy, Justin Richmond, who actually hosts one of the main podcasts. Yeah. Oh, good. Great. Yeah. Clap. Yes.
1: Justin Richmond heads in the house.
12: Yes. who I met when he was at UC Berkeley. He was actually just like a radio engineer going to school at UC Berkeley and became a character on my Denzel Washington podcast. We called him Black Judgment.
1: Yeah. No one's ever called me that.
12: No, and they will not. No,
1: all right.
12: Not on my watch. So Black Judgment, and it has worked with Malcolm Gladwell for years. So really, I was like, I want to work with Black Judgment again, as we all do. And he works with Malcolm Gladwell. So it's not what you know, it's who you know, and who you called Black Judgment when they were a UC Berkeley student.
1: Thank you,
12: one person with a good laugh.
1: You have done all these other podcasts, so you know kind of the world of podcasting. But did you have a moment of thinking like, okay, another podcast added to the discourse. How am I going to try to make this something that's interesting for you to do, interesting for the listeners, somehow do something that's not being done out there?
12: I mean, here's the weird thing about me. Because I'm an only child, I don't really care about you people.
1: Okay.
12: I know it's weird for a stand-up comic. I'm not really worried about the audience. I mean, I like to check in with them. Are you still, you know, but I really was like, I want to have, well, here's two things. One, I wanted to have conversations with people I care about. We've done a bunch of them so far. First one was Delroy Lindo.
1: Yes, the legend.
12: Second one was my congressman, Latifah Simon. Next week is Ted Danson. These are all people who I care about and want to talk to, who either I know a little bit or know a lot. And so it's really about, these are conversations I wouldn't have unless I booked them for a podcast.
1: Right.
12: I can't just call Ted Danson and be like, hey, man, you want to talk for an hour? I don't know him like that yet. But then as I was sort of getting into the mulling it over, I realized Mark Maron had retired and somebody needs to make male-led comedian podcasts great again. All right.
1: That's right.
12: Somebody needs to step into the hole that Mark Maron left behind. We can't let Joe Rogan take it over. So
1: nature abhors a vacuum, right?
12: Yeah, nature abhors a sensitive liberal male vacuum.
1: There you go. And you're here to fill it.
12: A progressive man with jokes.
1: We're talking to W. Kamau Bell about his new podcast here on Livewire this week. We're at the Patricia Reeser Center for the Arts in Beaverton, Oregon. We've got to take a very quick break, but stick around. Much more Livewire coming your way in just a moment.

0: An amendment on the ballot in Kansas asks voters if the state should elect its Supreme Court justices and abandon the decades-old system of appointing them. 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

0: Welcome back to LiveWire from PRX. We're at the Patricia Reeser Center for the Arts in Beaverton, Oregon. We're talking to W. Kamau Bell about his new podcast, Who's With Me. He's also got a Substack titled Who's With Me. That's really, really great. A good read. You are just starting to release some episodes of the show. And as we mentioned, the actor Delroy Lindo was one of your first guests. Do you get nervous before talking to somebody like that?
1: I mean, yes. I mean, I get nervous all the time. I'm just a nervous person.
0: Really? You don't seem, in my knowing you, you don't come off as nervous. Are you hiding it?
1: I mean, I'm 6'4", so people just get nervous around me.
0: Uh-huh.
1: So they don't see my nerves, but inside I'm like, yeah! yeah, I mean, I don't want people to feel like I'm wasting their time, is really. So Delroy Lindo, I'd met him a couple times. We sort of became friendly, but not friends. And I'm the kind of podcast host who, like, I text you, go, what do you need to drink? And he was like, pineapple juice. So I'm like, shh, I don't have pineapple juice. So I ran out and ran to gas station to gas station to find that man some pineapple juice.
0: That is a very random backstage drink request.
1: He's Delroy Lindo. He's an Academy-nominated actor.
0: Absolutely.
1: If he wants pineapple juice.
0: Yeah, we're getting him pineapple juice.
1: I'm cutting out my swears.
0: Thank you.
1: No, so I had Kristen Kish was a guest on the podcast, uh-huh. And I got a text from her assistant saying Kristen wanted a coffee, and I brought the coffee, and I gave it to Kristen. How's the coffee? She's like, wait, you got the coffee? It's like, you wanted coffee. I had to go get the coffee. So
0: I'd like to point out that backstage here at the Reeser, when I went into the green room, Kamau was also filling the coffee maker with water.
2: Yeah.
0: As a guest here, you are really on the ball with the coffee.
1: That's also a function of being a husband, and if there's no water in the coffee maker in my house, it's my problem.
0: Right.
1: So my wife will not stand for that, so yes.
0: One of the things that I've noticed about how you are introduced often for interviews and other things is that they're like, W. Kamau Bell, he'll just talk to anyone. He'll talk to the KKK. He loves it. It's his favorite thing.
1: He loves it.
0: He gets more power from talking to people that have horrible points of view. Have you taken a break from that? Is it nice to talk to people that you actually, like, are excited to talk to versus someone that you're going to have almost like a, you know, I don't know, a sort of verbal cage match with?
1: I do like intentional conversations. I don't mind conversations where we might have like actual disagreements as long as they're legit good faith disagreements.
0: Yeah, yeah.
1: And I think with the KKK, they really don't like black people. So that's a good faith disagreement.
0: That's
1: generous. They're not pretending. They're not pretending. So that's a very Oregon-y, Portland area response right there.
2: Crunchy sound. Yeah.
1: I know we're not Portland proper, but you know.
0: Yes.
1: It's a very... but the funny thing about that specifically is that, so we did the first episode of United Shades of Me talking to the Klan, and I would say every season, we were on for 7 years, every season, the top of every season, CNN would be like, so you think you might want to talk to the Klan again?
0: I know, right?
1: How about the Klan? I was like, what are we going to do, a Where Are They Now Klan edition? Is that what we're going to do? I think they're still Klaning. Some of them are in Trump's cabinet. Too soon? What was that?
2: Too right now?
0: But I mean, are you then, like, I don't want to say annoyed with, but did you ever mean to take on the reputation as the guy who goes and talks to people who have politically and culturally very toxic opinions?
1: No. I talked to the Klan because I was a guy without a job whose wife was pregnant with our second kid.
0: Uh-huh. Mm-hmm.
1: And I needed a job.
0: Yeah.
1: If I thought Country Club was going to get me the job, uh-huh, I would have talked to golfers at the Country Club.
0: Right, mm-hmm, right.
1: I was pretty sure that at the time, here's the bar. It was Bourdain, mm-hmm, at CNN, who was doing all kinds of things. It was Lisa Ling, who was an actual journalist.
0: Yeah.
1: And it was like Morgan Spurlock, who was really doing these deep dives into people. I was like, I got to find a move that they're not going to do.
0: Yeah. Mm-hmm.
1: And so really it was like, I suggested the Klan. And I talked to like people, Islamophobes, I talked to anti-gay people, I talked to lots of people, but it's not about putting myself in, people give me a lot of credit for putting myself in dangerous situations. And I think, I don't want to do that.
0: Yeah.
1: Really, at this point, the whole idea behind Who's With Me is like, we really know there's a lot of people in this country who are against us. Mm-hmm. And I want to know who's with me. We may have nuanced disagreements, but I just want to know, if you're with me, we can figure it out.
0: Yeah. Mm-hmm. You did you get your start in stand-up comedy? Was that your first kind of
2: because you do a bunch of different things, but I still think of you because back when I met you, you were doing stand-up a lot.
1: I did. It's funny to say my start. I was so bad for so many years. Yes, I did. I wanted to be a stand-up comedian because of Eddie Murphy on Saturday Night Live. And I actually took a break for 5 years, but I came back last year. At the core of all of this is actually a stand-up comedian. So if there was no such thing as white supremacy and racism in America, I would be an only child stand-up comedian.
2: You got three daughters, and I've heard you've been bringing them on stage sometimes when you do stand up, or they're like performing with you. Well, how does that work?
1: Yeah, so my oldest daughter, who just turned 15, sings and plays guitar and is a very like artful and popular person, which is weird for me because I wasn't, so sometimes I'm intimidated by her. She's very like easy in the world and thinks everybody likes her all the time, and they do. I don't know how to deal with her. My middle kid is like a little bit like me, where she's in her head all the time. So I would, but she wants to be, she would want to come to the shows. And so I'd bring her to the shows and she would sit in a booth above the stage. And sometimes I would check in with her, like, how was that joke? Was that good? And she would talk back. And then sometimes she would correct me. And then one time I told a story, she's like, that's not how it went. And so she finished it and it was funnier that way. So then we moved to a bigger theater at the Berkeley Rep, which was like 700 people. And I was like, you need a seat on stage. And so she had a seat on stage where she was like, had a spotlight. And wow. She had her notebook because she would count every time I swore. And then she would come up and do a couple bits with me. I mean, it's the greatest thing ever. I mean, it's just like, you know, these kids like to eat every day. They might as well help make the money. You know what I'm saying?
2: Right. So. Do they...
1: And it puts me in a position of not being the stand-up comedian who leaves his family to go see stand-up comedy.
2: Right.
1: Because that always ends up with the special, like, well, I'm divorced now. Yeah. And right. So I don't really want to do that special.
2: Do your kids think that you are funny?
1: Yes.
3: Oh, that's... Yay. Congratulations.
1: Yeah, there's, I mean, first of all, I am funny. I don't like the question, really.
2: Well, I was hoping that you were going to say no so that it would make the fact that my daughter has never thought I was funny just what kids, you know? But you're saying no. If
1: no,
2: you're
1: they
2: objectively
1: don't, they don't
2: funny.
1: Think I'm cool.
2: Oh, okay.
1: But they will laugh at me.
2: At you or with you?
1: I'm a comedian. If it's at, I'm taking the laugh. I'm owning the laugh. I did that on purpose. Thank you for that.
2: Right.
1: No, they will laugh. And then they will do things that I'm like, can I borrow that and do it on stage? And then I have to negotiate. My 7-year-old, every time I want a joke, I have to take her to the candy shop and she gets whatever she wants. Yeah. So no, we are a funny family.
2: Were you a jokey kid? Were you using comedy as some sort of, I don't know, way to get more allowance from your parents or stave off bullies or whatever?
1: No. I'm an only child. I was mostly raised by my mom. I mean, my dad was around. He was in Alabama, but it was mostly a single-parent home. I was a really quiet kid and didn't. I would make my mom laugh, but if other people came in, she'd be like, do that thing. I'd be like, no. And so she'd be like, But yeah, I was the biggest laugh I ever got from my dad for years was when I told him I was doing stand-up comedy. He was like, but you were never funny. You're not. He told other people, like, he's, I don't know, come out. They're like, I don't know what you're talking about. Like, he told my cousin, Nora, his niece, that I was doing stand-up comedy. She goes, yeah, come out, was always funny. Nora professionally goes by N.K. Jemisin.
2: Oh, wow.
1: Yeah. Yeah, N.K. Jemisin is my cousin, like, we grew up together.
2: Wow.
1: So.
2: Oh, wow.
1: And
2: cool.
1: I let her know I was funny, and I gave her all her ideas for her books. Anyway, what's talking about?
3: How funny is she?
1: She's not that funny. She's very serious.
2: We're talking to W. Kamau Bell on LiveWire this week. Speaking of comedy, or what is currently passing for a version of comedy, Netflix has really gotten into these celebrity roasts. They had the roast of Tom Brady, and they recently had the roast of Kevin Hart, which... involved a number of white comedians making jokes. And if you didn't see it, first of all, congratulations. But this is on Netflix, white comedians making jokes about the murder of George Floyd and about lynching and things like that. I mean, I guess we can agree that cancel culture is not a real thing because those comedians are not.
1: Once again, more proof cancel culture is not real. If we needed more proof. Yeah, more proof.
2: I mean, what do you make of the sort of state of comedy, at least as it relates to that story and what's going on with that?
1: First of all, I'm just curious, because this is a very Oregon room. How many people here know the Kevin Hart roast, watch some piece of it by applause? That's what I was expecting. Okay, so Netflix is a platform. Okay, so you remember TV. So I would say the bigger story for a room like this is the idea that, like, there was a time when TV wanted our respect and it was about making good things that you wanted to see. And
2: prestige.
1: Like, and prestige television was a big thing. Now, the thing that used to be TV just wants your attention. Mm. And so Netflix, which is the biggest platform in the world, will just do things to get your eyeballs. So the biggest indicator that they don't care about whether or not you like the Kevin Hart roast is that it was nearly 3 hours long. Mm-hmm. Mm. You don't need 3 hours of anything that is not like, doesn't have Martin Scorsese's name at the end of it or something. You know what I mean?
2: And sometimes not even that.
1: Not even that, yeah. It's just the fact that 3 hours of comics saying the meanest things they can say about each other. And the roasts come from the Friars Club back in New York City, when it used to be a private invitation-only affair with friends, and you all make fun of your friends, and it was a thing that happened in a room. Then in the 60s and 70s, Dean Martin had a roast show that was on TV, but it was still like this rat pack group of friends making fun of each other. But roast jokes are always going to be crass and racist and sexist and homophobic. That's just what they do. But then Comedy Central took them over, and they became about who's the biggest celebrity we can get and what comedians are just good writers at being mean. Mm-hmm. And then you get to the Netflix thing where there's now just a group of roast comedians who show up to say the meanest things, there's no spirit of like we're friends or there's anything happening. And then you have at the center of that is a comedian named Tony Hinchcliffe.
2: Yeah.
1: Fair. Who has never told a legitimately funny joke in his life.
2: And he's got this thing out of Austin called Kill Tony, which is this like very, very...
1: Which is basically he turned an open mic into content. It's just open micers going on stage,
2: yeah.
1: And then they make fun of the open micers. But again, because it's like a car wreck, Netflix is like, we'll air it.
2: Yeah.
1: So, because Netflix, they want your attention, they don't want your respect. And that's the same thing with CBS. They want your attention, not your respect, with the Barry Weiss and the Ellisons. So for me, part of starting the podcast was like, I want to find the small audience of people who still feel like I respect them and they want my respect too.
2: Yeah.
1: Because right now, the Kevin Hart roast has proven that it's not about even having talented people in a room doing what they do best. It's just about creating a car crash that we all can't look away from.
2: And then talk about with all this like earned media. Like, I mean, in a way, we're doing them exactly what they want.
1: Well, it's also, but I think we need to pay attention because Netflix also had Mike Tyson box a 20-year-old. You know what I mean? Like, it's just like the biggest things they do is it's live and it lasts for hours and hours. And I will be at home and be like, it is on for free right now. I did already pay for the Netflix. I will cut. And so, but I think we have to really be aware that like this is coursing our culture, and it's no accident that it's happening under the Trump administration.
2: Do you think this stuff is cyclical or comes in waves? In other words, we had a moment a few years ago where we were having meaningful conversations about like, hey, jokes matter. And again, nobody was really canceled. Louis C.K. sells out Madison Square Garden all the time. Yeah. But there was...
1: He's got a Netflix special.
2: There was a conversation in the public space that was like, hey, when you say stuff on stage, we are allowed to respond to what you said on stage. That was a conversation that was happening. Some people were calling that wokeism or language police or whatever. Really, it was just a moment where there was some room to respond to what people were saying. Now we have white guys telling, you know, jokes about the most sort of inappropriate things, it would seem to me, on Netflix. Like, are we going to work through that cycle and get back to a discourse, or are we just, I mean, is this thing just going to continue to go off the rails?
1: We're not going to work through it if we don't work through fascism.
2: Okay.
1: Like, if we don't work through the fascist takeover of this country... Where, I mean, Trump is literally having conversations about putting himself on the $250 bill.
2: Mm-hmm. Yes.
1: Yeah, and which I was like, that's not even a thing. They're going to invent a thing to put his face. So I think that's why I want to connect it to the broader conversation, because I think there's this idea that in America we go back and forth and there's like a pendulum. But, you know, people go to visit Rome for the ruins.
3: Right.
2: Wow.
1: And I don't think that I don't think it's too much to say that eventually America might be a place like, remember when that place was a thing? Mm-hmm. Anyway, here we are in whatever the next place is, and I will happily be a refugee, whoever that is. I'm putting in my status. I'm a black people in America. I feel like we should be group refugees to wherever the next place is. We'll bring you culture and invent a new musical style.
2: You heard it here first. W. Kamau Bell, available to come to your country ASAP.
1: Yeah, no.
2: The podcast and the Substack is Who's With Me. W. Kamau Bell, everybody. That was W. Kamau Bell, recorded live at the Patricia Research Center for the Arts in Beaverton, Oregon. Make sure you check out his podcast, Who's With Me, wherever it is you cast your pods. You're listening to Livewire. All right, our next guest might be the most famous traveler since, I don't know, Gulliver? Although, as far as we know, he has not been tied down by an army of tiny people yet. If that did happen, though, we'd hear about it on his wildly popular TV show, Rick Steves Europe, or maybe on his public radio show, or in one of the many guidebooks that he writes. Since 1973, he's spent at least a third of every year exploring Europe and bringing us all along with him. We consider him Livewire's official travel correspondent. This is the one and only Rick Steves, recorded live at Benaroya Hall in Seattle. This happened last year when we had you on the show. It was the closest thing to having, you know, a Neil Diamond or something. People were throwing
3: it was like a Tom Jones show.
2: Thank you. That's an even better comparison. Rick, welcome back to the show.
4: Thank you. I think the welcome is there's a lot of travelers in this room, and this is a great traveling city.
2: Yes. Okay, so what have you been up to? Where in the world have you traveled since you were last on the show about a year ago?
4: I think a year ago I was all excited about producing 4 one-hour shows on what I consider the 4 greatest cities in Europe. We do 40 different itineraries with all the tours that I take around Europe, and there's 4 cities that get a one-week tour dedicated just to them.
2: Okay, and what are those cities?
4: 3 are predictable: London, Paris, Rome, and the 4th would be Istanbul.
2: Oh, wow.
4: I absolutely love all those cities, and it takes what we've done for 30 years on public television is make half-hour episodes. In a great city like that, it's very frustrating because you can't do the city in... If you try to do it in a half hour, you're going to want to come back and do it again, and it's just all discombobulated. It needs an hour. Mm-hmm. So we went over to Europe and worked very hard filming in those cities, and it was so much fun, and we did that. And that's just airing all over public broadcasting now. And we filmed the most decadent show I've ever made, which is a gourmet barge tour floating in a canal through Burgundy past the best vineyards in the world.
2: Ooh, wow.
4: And it's just a boutique little hotel on a former industrial age barge that's turned into a 2-bedroom hotel. And there's a crew of 3, the captain, the first mate, and the chef. And the cool thing about a barge tour is you can get out and walk or bike about the same speed as the barge.
2: Uh-huh.
4: And you just tell the crew, I'll meet you 3 locks up the way. Mm. And a lot of people don't realize you could go from the Mediterranean to the Atlantic across France on canals because they got all these locks and they have a continental divide. Mm-hmm. At the very top, I understand there's a long, long tunnel and then it's just locks all the way, stair-stepping back down. Mm-hmm. You could go all the way to Moscow on rivers and barges from Marseille. Wow. I wouldn't want to do that, but you can.
2: You know, my mom, Susie Burbank, is very envious of your job. Like, when she's talking about the best job to have, she regularly mentions you because she's like, he's eating this great food, he's in all these beautiful places. And I, as a person who also dabbles in some amount of television making, I try to explain, yeah, but it is not as much fun as it looks when you're making the television versus when you're watching it on TV. What do people not understand about being Rick Steves when you're working in Europe making the TV show in particular?
4: Well, every show we've ever done has a great meal in it. That's sort of a requirement. I love that. But I can't remember eating one of those beautiful-looking meals still hot.
2: Uh-huh.
4: You know, yeah. It takes a while to shoot that. And you've got to get really good at just savoring what used to be hot food. Because the camera's on. You know what it's like when the camera's on. And you're worried about stupid things, like not stepping on the other person's lines. I'm really good at stepping on, quote, Rick, stop stepping on her lines, you know? Well, it's because I'm excited to talk, and when you converse, you step on each other's lines. That's kind of fun, but for TV, you shouldn't do that. And you shouldn't do a lot of things when you're just trying to look natural while you're enjoying a great cold meal.
2: Yeah. And they... Invariably, you're posed in a really awkward position that you would not be in regular life, but it looks better for the camera. Yep. It somehow is, you know, presenting better. It's obviously a dream job, but it is work, right?
4: Oh, it's so intense work, and I absolutely love it. It's a creative challenge. You can never get it done. It takes 6 days to produce a half-hour show. We've produced 150 of those, and every time you see me on my show, I always with a local guide. Here's my friend and fellow tour guide, Alfio, or my friend and fellow tour guide, Christina. And people wonder how I know all these people, but and have all these friends, but I'm just paying them to be my friends, you see. And it's one of the great things is to hang out with these wonderful people who are so smart, and guides are big personalities. They love their work. And I just, that's the delight for me, is to be able to over there work with my crew. We have a real small crew, the cameraman, the producer, and me, and then usually one guide with us. But then on top of that, there's writing the guidebooks and updating that material. And that's my favorite part of my work. And I do it alone, except for the guide I'm working with in that city. And it's just a big garden to take care of when you've got guidebooks for all of Europe and you've got to go and make sure everything is just right, pull out all the weeds and make sure the flowers are all together and so on. And you get a lot of feedback from people. I'm lucky I get work where I get direct feedback from people who are enjoying what I'm doing or not, and I hear about it. And I just love that work. So I could stop doing that if I wanted to now, but I just, it's the most enjoyable thing for me.
2: Do people like reach out to you if they went somewhere that's recommended by you, either on the TV show or the guidebook, and then they don't have a good time? Do they tell you like you should take that out of the book?
4: More often they'll tell me, why don't you do this?
2: I see.
4: That I went to and I didn't have a good time, and it's not in my book. And people think if I do Spain, I should have Valencia. Or if I do Italy, I should have Bologna. Those are two great cities. But my rationale is Americans have the shortest vacations in the rich world, and we've got to cut through the superlatives and understand how to use our vacation time smartly. And I do not do things that don't make the cut for the first 30 days in that country.
2: So you're really thinking about this in a practical way of like you would like, I know this about you, more Americans to travel abroad more and experience more of the world. And if you can advise them in a way that is efficient for them and that encourages that happening, that's what you're trying to do.
4: Yes. The typical American, when they travel, they go to Orlando, they go to Vegas, they go to Cancun, they go to Mazatlan, they go back to Orlando. There's only one guidebook that outsells my Rick Steves Italy book in the whole publishing world in the United States, and it's the guidebook to Disney World. And that is La La Land, and it's really good for La La Land, but I write for a smaller market. It's called reality travel. You know? But my challenge is to get people just go to a country that speaks a different language, you know, use your passport, and have a good time. If they don't have a good time, they'll go back home and never try it again. But I think a good traveler is going to find a way to go again and again and again, and pretty soon they become a friend with the world. They have this dual citizenship, a keener appreciation of what it means to be an American, as well as kind of a global citizenship. And I think that makes the world a better place.
2: We're at Benaroya Hall in Seattle, Washington this week, and we are talking to Rick Steves. I have been watching this show called Pluribus lately. It's a big hit show, and they keep mentioning you. I'm wondering if you've been hearing about this. Do you know that you're being mentioned on Pluribus a lot?
4: It's the weirdest thing, because if you haven't seen Pluribus, it's a dystopian, horrible world where everybody has become like robotic except for 12 people.
2: Yes.
4: And there's only one little glimpse of normal, what we consider happy-go-lucky life, and it's Rick Steves' travel guidebooks. Yeah. Now, I have no idea. I'm not into that whole world. I don't know. Somebody writing that script must have thought, there's a lot of options we could choose from. Mm-hmm. What random person are we going to include in this crazy script? And of course, people are starting to tell me about it, and it's a cool show.
5: So you had no idea.
4: I had no idea.
5: Wow.
4: I mean, because you know, you get in on Jeopardy. You get in the New York Times crossword puzzle. You
2: what
4: get on Luke Burbank's show.
2: Yeah,
4: but
2: yeah.
4: To be in a dystopian nightmare,
2: yeah,
4: where they only have one little memory of the life they once had,
2: yes,
4: and it keeps coming back to a hotel they went to because of my guidebook.
2: Yeah,
4: that's weird.
2: Which is, by the way, I don't even know if it's a hotel you would have recommended. It's like
4: an ice hotel.
5: Right, right.
4: That was the funny thing, because that's the last place I would recommend. So they didn't really know. They probably didn't travel on my guidebook, but they figured some people have.
2: You don't seem like a person who's particularly obsessed with yourself, or certainly obsessed with being famous, and yet you've found yourself a really known person, at least in a lot of places.
4: Well, I absolutely love it. It's it's a compliment because they've enjoyed their travels. People have so much fun traveling, they want to thank somebody for it.
5: Yeah.
4: And even if I don't write about it, they'll thank me.
2: For the idea of travel.
4: I don't know why. And it's people need encouragement to get out there. People need, people want to have somebody to cut through the superlatives. That's a big part of the job is you only have a month in England. You should not go to Oxford and Cambridge. You should go to one or the other. And then how to make that choice. I get so tired of hearing people say you can spend a lifetime in Florence. Well, of course you could, but I'm an American. I have 1.5 days. Now, how should I use that time, you see?
2: Yeah.
4: So I've really made a point of trying to understand the fears and apprehensions of my travelers. Mm. And I speak only English, and I think that's a real plus for me because I know what it's like to be confused in Estonia.
2: Mm. Well, I'm wondering if you've detected a shift at all as an American traveling in Europe when our current government has done so much to really alienate other countries and really change the image of America in the world. Is that something that you can feel palpably in the experience of being in America and other places?
4: You know, I go around the country giving a lot of talks, and that's on people's minds. They're nervous about going to Europe, and you would think you should be nervous about going to countries that have been our friends for generations, and suddenly for no apparent reason, well, for no logical reason, we've turned our backs on these friends. They're somewhere between disappointed and betrayed. Mm. And when we go over there, you'd think they might be upset with us. But I'll tell you, we take 30,000 Americans around Europe on our tours every year. I've got 150 European guides that do these tours for us. And I'm in close touch with the people that trust us with their vacations and these guides. And I've not heard a peep about anybody who's angry at a particular American because of what our president is doing to our brand of America around the world. Europeans are confused, they're curious, they're concerned. All of them almost have had a chance where they elected somebody that was kind of buffoonish or embarrassing.
2: Right, because they're older countries, so they have a longer life cycle, and they've almost all of them had somebody like this who somehow got the reins at some point.
4: But Luke, very few have done it twice. So it really saddens me. It's complicated for our guides in Europe because there's a divide. There's a metaphorical wall in our country, just like there's a wall in Belfast and there's a wall in Jerusalem and so on. And we have in travel and tourism, there's a very up-to-date notion of quality guiding. It's called dual narrative tourism. You can't visit a place with a wall and have any valid opinion about that wall unless you've talked to people on both sides of the wall. Talk to a Catholic community person, talk to a Protestant community person, and then you understand what's the dynamic in Belfast. Go to the Holy Land, talk to an Israeli guide, and talk to a Palestinian guide. Then you can have an opinion of that wall. And there are metaphorical walls all around the country, and we've got one in our country too. And we need to make a point of having that dual narrative approach so we can understand the baggage of other people and their worldview. And I think it's very constructive and it's a beautiful challenge.
6: 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We are talking to the travel writer, Rick Steves. We've got to take a quick break, but don't go anywhere. Coming up, more conversation with Rick where he will actually reveal his favorite countries to visit. He doesn't like to do that. He's going to do it for us here on LiveWire in a moment. Stay with us.
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6: 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I'm your host, Luke Burbank, here with Elena Passarello. We are talking to the travel writer, Rick Steves, recorded live at Benaroya Hall in Seattle. Let's jump back into that conversation now.
2: Is there anywhere left on planet Earth that you would really like to visit and haven't?
4: There are so many places I would like to visit that I haven't, but when I have to make a decision about where I'm going to go, I'm just a... It's a very strange thing. If you write guidebooks or make TV shows or take tours and people like what you do, you feel burdened in a beautiful way by the responsibility to do it better. So Europe is my beat, even though my favorite countries would be India, Indonesia, Japan, Sri Lanka. But I go to Europe because it's a big market. It's the

0: for a lot, but you'll never exhaust Europe for what it has to offer, and that is a blessing. The idea that you can learn more about your home sometimes by leaving it and looking at it from a distance. Mm-hmm. The same reason Muhammad 1,400 years ago said, don't tell me how educated you are, tell me how much you've traveled. Mm-hmm. That's the pinnacle of travel. That's what I call travel as a political act. And that's the theme of my talk when I go around the country. And that's what I encourage my European guides to enjoy sharing with their Americans, to help them embrace culture shock. Mm-hmm. A lot of people try to avoid culture shock, but it's a constructive thing. It just needs to be curated, you see. And that's what really is raising the bar for a guide. Because the default is fun in the sun and duty-free shopping and just go to the beach. And that's okay, but that's being a tourist. And then you can be a traveler and you can be a pilgrim. Mm. You can see the road as playground, the road as school, or the road as church or mosque or synagogue. Mm-hmm. And the good thing is you don't have to do all of any of it. You can mix it up any way you like. That just carbonates the travel experience. Mm.
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2: That was the legend. GOAT, Rick Steves, recorded live at Benaroya Hall in Seattle. You can find out what Rick is up to, and he's always up to something, over at ricksteves.com. You are listening to LiveWire. Before we get to this week's musical performance from Edna Vasquez, a little preview of what we are doing on the program next week. We are going to be talking to LiveWire royalty. That's right, the one, the only, Paul F. Tompkins is going to stop by. You probably know Paul from his many, many podcasts, including Spontanea Nation and Comedy Bang Bang. He's also got his live variety show that he tours around. It's called Varietopia. It's incredible. We're going to hear about that. And also, we're going to have a little surprise during the program. It involves glitter, which this interview with Paul was recorded a good while ago at this point. And I will tell you this, I am still finding pieces of glitter in my laptop computer from this event that you're going to hear next week on the show. Then we're going to hear some music from our friend Macleet, the singer, songwriter who blends jazz, soul, folk, and influences from her East African roots in Ethiopia. It's going to be a corker of a show next week. Don't miss it. In the meantime, our musical guest this week was born in Jalisco, Mexico, which is the birthplace of mariachi, which is going to be relevant in a moment. She was immersed there in traditional Mexican folk music from childhood. As a teenager, she relocated to Portland, and since 2017, she's toured internationally as a special guest singer with Pink Martini, performing at Carnegie Hall and Royal Albert Hall, among many other places. Her debut album of traditional Mexican music, Te Esperaba, is out and available right now, and she is the rare woman leading a traditionally male-dominated mariachi ensemble. She's been inspiring people to follow their musical dreams, including some young folks from Mariachi Tradicion, which is an ensemble of high school students from Forest Grove, Oregon, who joined Edna Vasquez on stage at Revolution Hall in Portland, Oregon. Listen to this.
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3: We are going to hear Lindo Colima, which speaks about a region, the beautifulness of a region. So Colima is in the west coast of Mexico, near towards the Pacific Ocean, in the middle of the Mexican Republic.

0: you. Thank you so much. Thank you. This is Forest Grove High School Mariachi Tradición.
1: That was Edna Vasquez and the kids from Mariachi Tradición, recorded live at Revolution Hall in Portland, Oregon. Her latest album, Te Esperaba, is out and available right now. That is going to do it for this week's episode of LiveWire. A huge thanks to our guests, W. Kamau Bell, Rick Steves, and Edna Vasquez, plus Mariachi Tradición.
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8: Our forecast for Albuquerque calls for mostly sunny skies today, hot with a high around 100 degrees, and then tonight, for Monday night, mostly clear in the evening, becoming partly cloudy later on, lows in the lower 70s. For Santa Fe, mostly sunny today, hot with a high in the upper 90s, for Monday night, partly cloudy in the evening, then becoming mostly clear with lows in the mid-60s. 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
0: It's Morning Edition from NPR News. I'm Martinez.
9: And I'm Steve Inskeep. Good morning. A court ruling against the Trump administration is clearing the way for many student loan borrowers to get out of debt. The case alleged that almost 500,000 students were victims of fraud. Here's NPR's Corey Turner.
10: The class action suit, originally filed in 2019 against the first Trump administration, centered on a federal rule known as borrower defense. It's supposed to allow borrowers to ask the U.S. Education Department to erase their debts if a college has misled them about things like their job prospects or salary after graduation.
11: When I enrolled, I was told that I would be eligible for licensure in my state. That was not the case.
10: Jessica Fiant earned an undergraduate degree from University of Phoenix, hoping to become a clinical psychologist. Before she took out loans, she says she made sure to ask the enrollment counselor, would her degree be accepted by the graduate programs she was interested in? Would it help her get licensed where she lived in Michigan?
11: And in the end, they kept saying yes, yes, yes, and that was not the case.
10: During Trump's first term, thousands of borrowers who claimed they had been similarly ripped off by predatory schools waited years to have their claims reviewed. So a group called the Project on Predatory Student Lending filed a lawsuit, hoping to force the department to cancel and refund the loans. In 2022, the Biden administration agreed to a settlement

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1: Welcome to NewsHour from the BBC World Service. I'm Rebecca Kesby. Today, the English and Welsh Football Associations are withdrawing support for FIFA boss Gianni Infantino. It follows his controversial plans, which he's since retracted, to sell shares in the World Cup. His argument had been that football

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1: Voters in Kansas will decide on Tuesday if their state should elect Supreme Court justices. What could that decision mean for the rest of the country? From WAMU and NPR in Washington, this is 1A. Hi, I'm Jen White. Judicial selection is on the ballot in Kansas. A constitutional amendment asks voters if the state should elect Supreme Court justices and abandon a decades-old system of appointing them. Critics say the amendment could inject partisan politics into the state's judicial system. Supporters say elections put power back in voters' hands. But as millions of dollars pour into elections each year, could elections affect judicial independence? Today on If You Can Keep It, our weekly series on the state of democracy, a look at judicial elections. That's coming up after this news.

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1: I'm Robin Young. A new play tells of the uproar over then 20-year-old Jamie Wyatt's portrait of JFK. Nearing 80, Jamie now remembers showing it to Jackie.
2: She came in and got very emotional and said it was a look that she only knew. His brother loathed the painting. And now it's become this sort of iconic image.
1: Next time, here and now.

0: and New Day sold $360 million worth of tickets in North America over the weekend.
1: You're in danger. What? Please, you just have to trust me. Come on.
0: That tops the previous all-time record, Avengers Endgame, set 7 years ago. Endgame swamped everything else that was then in cinemas, but this year, Christopher Nolan's Odyssey will not be swamped. Odyssey is still playing to long lines at IMAX theaters and took in an impressive $51 million in its third weekend. Combined with the take from the still-strong kid flick franchises Toy Story, Minions, and Moana, that helped bring the overall weekend take to $430 million, easily the highest total in Hollywood history. Bob Mondello, NPR News.
2: U.S. Soccer said today Mauricio Pochettino will remain the coach of the men's team through the 2030 World Cup. He led the team to the round of 16 in the World Cup last month. This will allow the Argentine to have a stronger hand in developing the national team. I'm Nora Rahm, NPR News in Washington.
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4: Good afternoon. You're listening to KANW2. I'm Carmelina Hart with your forecast. It is a sunny day today. We might see some clouds roll in the afternoon and a few scattered showers expected across the state. In Española today, it's going to be a warm 93 for the high. In Los Alamos, expecting a high of 86. In Grants, 93. In Gallup, 95. And in Santa Fe today, expecting a high of 88.
5: This is On Point. I'm Meghna Chakrabarty. Federal grant making is usually a rather staid process. Applications come into various federal agencies, such as the National Institutes of Health, the Department of Transportation, the Department of Education, etc. These requests are to fund everything from cutting-edge scientific research to school curriculum initiatives to local disaster recovery following a hurricane. So that alone should grab your attention, because we're talking about essential funds that support attempts to improve life all the way down to your local level. And those funds, by the way, total more than $1 trillion annually. Now, here's the staid or usually uncontroversial part of this process. The grant applications are normally evaluated based on merit, peer review in the case of scientific grant requests, and expert review in other agencies. Well, the Trump administration wants to turn that merit-based process into a political one. Here's Russell Vogt, head of the White House Office of Management and Budget, or OMB, back in June.
6: When we find something that's problematic that our policy officials would not have caught, we need to be able to turn it off.
5: Now, OMB doesn't award the money, but it writes the rules that other agencies like the Transportation Department or the NIH must follow. And now OMB is proposing sweeping changes to those rules. The Trump administration wants federal grants awarded based on whether they, quote, advance the president's policy priorities, end quote. So when Vogt says problematic, he's talking about things President Trump and the president's political supporters simply do not like. Anything associated with, quote, diversity, equity, or inclusion, for example. Here's Vogt at a Faith and Freedom conference in Washington, D.C. in June.
7: We were largely funding liberalism and largely funding the left. And this administration has come on. The president gave us the instruction in an executive order last year, a direction to all the agency heads. You have to be personally in charge of making sure this funding goes out for causes that are consistent with the agenda that I ran on.
5: Well, Vogt insists that for scientific research grants, peer review and merit won't be eliminated from the process entirely. He says agencies will be making decisions based on a, quote, well-thought-out basis. But OMB hasn't been forthcoming about what the new thought-out basis would be beyond adhering to the president's political priorities. I mean, for example, would a research grant focused on sickle cell anemia be rejected because the disease affects diverse patients, namely Black Americans? Well, thus far, it's unclear. Also unclear, what happens to the grants once they are awarded? Because The OMB proposal could also destabilize some $900 billion in state and local block grants because it would allow federal agencies to change, quote, the terms and conditions of a grant after work has begun, if the president and his administration's priorities shift. Well, the Office of Management and Budget says the changes are necessary to ensure, quote, the basic American principles of equality and equal opportunity are upheld through the grant-making process. And it says the new rules would prevent unlawful discrimination. Critics say funneling $1 trillion through the political priorities of the president would have exactly the opposite effect. So let's take a look at what's really going on here. And we'll begin with Jack Lew. He was the director of the Office of Management and Budget during both the Clinton and Obama administrations. He also served as U.S. Ambassador to Israel and the United States Secretary of the Treasury and White House Chief of Staff. Secretary Lew, welcome to On Point.
8: Good to be with you, Magna.
5: So tell me, first of all, and I'm not afraid to hear the sort of rather dry and procedural language of federal grant making, but what is like ostensibly the normal process that the federal government goes through to decide, you know, how to apportion out $1 trillion a year to state and local agencies or groups?
8: So listening to your introduction, you actually put your finger on the real purpose of OMB's involvement in the grant process in the past. It's been to ensure regularity, to make sure that there isn't fraud or mismanagement, and to set guidelines so that if there's bad behavior by someone or some agency, there's a process that would kind of suss that out and give you the ability to take action. This proposed rule change kind of turns that on its head. You know, if you don't agree with the president, you could be singled out at any point to have your funding either denied or cut off. We've seen in the last couple of years actions taken to cut off whole states, for example, because they voted against the president. We've seen programs that deal with problems like drug and alcohol abuse eliminated administratively. That was reversed when the public outcry was so great that even in red states like West Virginia, people didn't want to cut off those kinds of programs. So it could be used for pernicious purposes, like saying, you don't support me, I won't support you. Mm-hmm. You know, we have a name for that in government. It's called pay to play. This would give you the tool to enforce that kind of rule. That's the opposite of what OMB's role in the grant-making process is supposed to be. Mm. It is OMB's job to look across the government and see what is the president's policy? Is it being implemented according to the laws? It's not OMB's job to make those decisions on this kind of a basis, and certainly not if it reverses decisions that were properly made by Congress in statutes or appropriations.
5: Okay, I was just about to ask you about exactly that, because you said it is OMB's job to see if agencies are operating in alignment with the president's priorities. But we're talking about federal funding here. Congress is the branch of government that's supposed to hold the purse strings here. So, is this an end run around congressional appropriations, or because the fact of that these $1 trillion are really they're granted out through the executive branch, right, through these agencies, is it not in fact cutting Congress out of the process?
8: I think that the way this rule is designed, it gives OMB the ability to take actions that are far beyond what OMB has traditionally, to my knowledge, ever done in terms of micromanaging the commitment of federal dollars at an agency level. There are decisions made to apportion funds to an agency for a purpose. That's where you exercise policy guidelines to make sure that, consistent with a statute, you're spending the money the way that the executive branch has designed the policy to be. Now, if what the White House through OMB does is to say we're going to spend the money for things we like, we're not going to spend the money for things we don't like, or we're going to take the money and move it somewhere else, which we've seen this administration do on a number of occasions, that is crossing the line. And it's going to be up to the courts to decide how to express where the balance between Congress and the executive branch are. But really, since the 1970s, since the impoundment issues in the 1970s, it's kind of been taken as law that the White House doesn't get to spend money on things that Congress didn't appropriate it for, and it can't not spend money that Congress appropriates.
5: I think you absolutely put your finger on yet another example of how there was, you know, the normal practice of governance in the United States at the federal level. It seemed as if it were a matter of law, but in truth, it was a matter of norms. And here's yet another example in which President Trump has been, you know, unafraid to smash those norms. I mean, I'm looking back at the August 7th, 2025 executive order from which this OMB proposal emerges. And it says right here that award decisions, this is, of course, an EO from President Trump, award decisions will undergo more rigorous evaluation by political appointees and subject matter experts to ensure they benefit the American public, align with administration priorities, and are coordinated across agencies to avoid duplication. Now, at the risk of getting too procedural, Secretary Liu, let me ask you how that actually, does it truly differentiate from what the process already is if, you know, when you're talking about political appointees, if the heads of the various agencies are appointed by the president, I guess what I'm wondering is many people might say, how is this actually different if we just kind of presume certain norms that are not norms anymore?
8: So let's use an example of, you know, grants for law enforcement, local police, where it's totally within OMB's purview to have views as to how the funds should be distributed across the states to different kinds of jurisdictions with different kinds of characteristics. That is one thing. It's a totally different thing if you have a political figure saying what municipality is getting the funding. Did the mayor or county executive in that county support or oppose me on X, Y, and Z? And we will give the money where we were supported, not where we were opposed. That is a wholly different kind of exercise, I think, abuse of power. And it gets right up to the point of stepping, I think, crossing the point of stepping on First Amendment rights. You have a right in this country to disagree with the government. It's in the Constitution that you have the right to petition for redress of grievances. It's in the First Amendment that you have the right to free speech. Congress can't make laws that take that away. You can't have the White House or OMB take away your right to free speech by threatening to cut off your funding or change the terms of your funding in the middle of a grant. It's a terribly chilling effect, and it's consistent with other actions that have been taken just on a much more sophisticated and broad scale. I think that's one of the reasons you've seen Congress this weekend put a provision in its short-term continuing resolution to put this rule on hold until the short-term spending bill runs its course on December 11th. They've also told OMB you
5: actually, Secretary Liu, can you hold on for a quick second? Because I'm going to have to cut you off in the middle of that thought if we keep going. So we have to take a quick break. We're talking about this big proposal from the Office of Management and Budget to fundamentally change how federal grants are actually awarded in this country. And you're hearing Jack Liu, he's former director of the Office of Management and Budget during the Clinton and Obama administrations. We'll have more in just a moment. This is On Point.
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5: You're back with On Point. I'm Meghna Chakrabarty, and today we are talking about a new proposed rule from the White House Office of Management and Budget that could fundamentally change how federal grants are given out in this country. The OMB rule would put at the center of the grant-making process the question of whether a proposal is in alignment with the president's personal political priorities. And Jack Liu joins us today. He directed the Office of Management and Budget during the Clinton and Obama administrations. And Secretary Liu, I'm sorry I had to interrupt you there before the break, but you were talking about Congress putting a hold on the activation of this rule, which originally was scheduled, a final version of the rule was scheduled to be published on October 1st. But continue. Go ahead with your thought.
8: Thanks. I was saying that in the continuing resolution, the short-term funding bill that Congress will be voting on in a few days, they've delayed implementation of this rule until the end of the period that short-term stopgap funding is in place. So that would be December 11th. It's really important to recognize that that is just a short-term measure. If this is going to be blocked, it would take permanent legislation that says the rule can't take effect. So this is not a once and for all dealing with it. One of the things that Congress has said in that provision is that they have to continue to process all of the many, many comments that are coming in, mm-hmm. which have been overwhelmingly negative. So that means there will be a little bit more transparency, and I can't say a lot of transparency because they don't necessarily have to say very much about each of the comments. But it's a reason that those who are affected by this have a window where they can at least register their concerns. And who has an interest in it? You know, state and local governments do. Tribes do. If you're a municipal entity and any sovereign entity, your credit rating could be affected by whether or not your federal grant funding is considered stable or unstable. Mm-hmm. If you're a business that does technology research through grants, the same thing. Research can't just stop and start. It actually has an impact on the substance as well as the process and the finances. So this is a pretty important issue. It's in the weeds for most people, but it actually affects daily life in America because, you know, it gets down to programs that support families and daycare and nutrition. And it would put constraints on grant recipients that if they do anything that displeases the administration, their funding could be cut off or changed at any time.
5: Yeah, I mean, I couldn't agree with you more that sometimes, even though it might seem to be in the weeds, these kinds of discussions, they end up having such critical and concrete impact on people. So let me just go through some numbers here. There's a whole bucket of competitive or discretionary grants that total some $200 billion. And the OMB's proposed rule would require review of those grants by political appointees. But then I think perhaps more impactful on everyday Americans is this $900 billion in federal block grants for state and local governments. Because according to one analysis, about a third of the money that states spend on local initiatives comes from grants like this at the federal level. A whole third of it, which is quite remarkable. And in fact, It's because of that that Russell Vogt, the president, and other members of his administration are taking a special, you know, they're paying special attention to these federal dollars because, as you know, Secretary Liu, they have long criticized federal funding in their view as a kind of boondoggle by the left, if I can put it that way. I mean, for example, let me just play a couple of pieces of tape here from a recent Senate hearing. You're about to hear Hal Duncan, and he is currently seeking Senate confirmation to serve as deputy director of office of the Office of Management and Budget. And here he is in this Senate confirmation hearing in June.
14: We also want to ensure that these grants aren't going out in a way that advances divisive DEI ideologies, woke gender ideologies, illegal immigration, as we saw in the past administration, and want to ensure that there are additional steps to ensure accountability so the folks that the president appoints and puts in power when he is elected by the American people are able to review grant issuance decisions.
5: And then he went on in that hearing, again, this is Hal Duncan, saying that the new rule, the new proposed rule, is essential to rein in what he called a, quote, trillion-dollar grant enterprise.
14: It's ensuring that some of these outrageous spending that we have seen in the past is not going out the door by adding an additional layer of accountability, by having a political appointee, someone that is directly responsible to the president, saying, hey, this is a good use of these funds, we believe this, or asking some additional questions before it goes out, or saying no.
5: By the way, you heard Duncan there saying that it would be better to have political appointees directly beholden to the president in charge of the grant-making process. But the president himself has also in the past railed against what he called unelected bureaucrats who were previously in charge of the process. But anyway, to get a little bit more detail on exactly what kinds of grants could be approved or rejected, Michigan Senator Alyssa Slotkin questioned Hal Duncan at this June hearing.
15: If a domestic violence shelter receives a federal grant, but they also post complaints about this administration's cutting of domestic violence funding, will that put them at risk of being labeled anti-American or threatening the reputation of this administration?
14: Senator, again, you're asking hypothetical questions. The ultimate deciders of these grants will be the political employees at the agencies. I would imagine in this situation, it would likely be HHS.
15: The political appointees, like yourself.
14: OMB does not issue grants. We issue guidance.
5: Secretary Liu, I'm wondering if you want to respond to that.
8: Look, I think Senator Slotkin put her finger on the problem. And it's true. Grants are issued by the agencies. But if OMB has the power to tell an agency what to do, that's really a small difference between OMB making the decision and the agency making the decision. I mean, as a practical matter, OMB doesn't even have 500 employees. I don't know what the current headcount is. It's ranged between 400 and 500 for the last 25 years. And it is just not possible to give substantive review. So what it means is there will be a process of selecting where to interfere. And that process will be driven by factors like, did someone criticize the president? And do you go into the agency on the basis of that? Did the policy of the administration, if not the president directly? If you go back to the history of block grants, they weren't created for the most part by left-wing administrations. You know, it was Richard Nixon, who was one of the big promoters of block grants and things like revenue sharing and community development block grants, to shift the center of power back to the communities where it should be and to limit federal encroachment. This is a reversal of that to the extreme. And I think the question of tying something like supporting a domestic violence grant to, do you criticize the president on some unrelated issue? Exactly the risk of an approach like this.
5: Well, Jack Liu is the former director of the Office of Management and Budget. He served in that position during the Clinton and Obama administrations. Also held a lot of other positions in the federal government, including as Secretary of the Treasury and former U.S. Ambassador to Israel. Secretary Liu, thank you so much for joining us today.
8: Pleasure to be with you, Magna.
5: Okay, so let's get a sense from people who are in the world of applying for and receiving grants in terms of what impact this proposed change could have on them. So I want to turn now to Diane Yentel. She's president and CEO of the National Council of Nonprofits. Diane, welcome to On Point.
16: Hi, thanks so much for having me, Michael.
5: Before I go any further, I should note that we actually made several requests to the current Office of Management and Budget under the Trump administration for, we made requests for interviews. They did not respond to our requests. So tell me, you know, in the big picture of nonprofits in the United States, are federal grants the primary source or a primary source of funding for all the activities that nonprofits do in this country?
16: They're a primary source. Nonprofits receive about 30% of the funding for their work from the federal government, and probably a bit more if we also include the funding that first goes to state and local governments, which also provide funding for the work of nonprofits. And I just want to say, in response to some of those clips that you shared earlier, just a reminder that, you know, nonprofits are nonpartisan by law and in practice. And nonprofits do work in communities, with communities, to meet the priorities that communities set. And they do work like some of what you and Secretary Liu described, things like providing disaster assistance, you know, supportive housing, crisis hotlines, food banks, arts and culture, and much more. And they do it all completely nonpartisan as a way to work in and with communities to meet the needs that those communities prioritize.
5: But I imagine that the Office of Management and Budget would say, and in fact sort of has said in a roundabout way, that exactly the kinds of services that you just described, Diane, in terms of disaster relief, domestic violence support for survivors, things like that, that those aren't the kinds of programs that the administration is concerned about. That, of course, those are nonpartisan. They go to support Americans from all walks of life. But it's rather, you know, nonprofit grant requests that go to things, you know, again, the administration places it under the broad category of DEI initiatives that they find wasteful, that those are the ones that deserve greater scrutiny and political review. What would be your response to that?
16: Well, I think it's important to set this latest effort by the administration to cut federal funding for the work of nonprofits in the context of what they've been doing throughout the administration. So in January of 2025, just 1 week after inauguration, the administration attempted to freeze all federal funding overnight with no end date given. And they were supposedly doing so in order to review all grants with this same political lens. And the impacts of that attempt to freeze federal funding would have been catastrophic for nonprofit organizations across the country, and even more importantly, for the communities that they serve. So at that time, the National Council of Nonprofits and some of our partners sued the administration to stop the funding freeze. We won a universal preliminary injunction that remains in place, keeps the administration from attempting that type of broad funding freeze again. Later, a couple months later, they tried to freeze specific pots of funding going to certain types of organizations doing important work in communities. So NCN sued and won again. Those funds were required by the courts to keep flowing to the communities. So the administration is appealing both of those rulings. And then at the same time, they've now put out this 400-page proposal that, in a slightly different but very related way, would completely upend the federal grant-making process and squeeze out many of the same nonprofits that they've been continuously trying to squeeze out of federal funding and out of other federal programs, like the Public Service Loan Forgiveness Program, which was another example of where they attempted to carve out certain types of nonprofits from a program that they are legally entitled to benefit from.
5: Okay. So you know what? It suddenly occurred to me that people who aren't familiar with the grant writing or grant making process might just understandably presume that you sort of put in a request, the federal government says yes or no, and then a check is written and the money goes out the door and there's no accountability thereafter, right? But that is not exactly how it works. Can you just describe to me briefly, Diane, sort of what kind of checks and balances are actually already in place such that nonprofits have to, I mean, do they have to continuously prove that the money they're spending and how they're spending it is in line with the grant that was approved by the government?
16: Yes, there are many, many layers of oversight and required reviews of how nonprofits spend their money, and especially with federal funding, but really with all areas of money that nonprofits receive and spend for their important programs and communities. So there are layers and layers of reviews during the grant review process in determining that this particular nonprofit organization is best equipped to be able to carry out the program. There are reports due, depending on the type of program, there are sometimes site visits by members of the federal government to see up close what these programs look like. And there are reports due at the end of the grant process as well, reporting in on how those funds were spent. So there's very significant and rigorous oversight throughout the process that ensure that the funding that nonprofits are utilizing from the federal government are being utilized for its intended purposes and for what Congress appropriated those funds for. Mm.
5: So there's another aspect of this I want to just quickly ask you about, and that is the OMB rule does say that after a grant has been issued, that if the administration's priorities change, that grant could then come under, at the very least, review, or it could just be like what ceased, if I understand it correctly. How different is that from, again, the process that's currently in place that you mentioned? Because as nonprofits have to sort of submit the evidence of how they've been using the money, already can the federal government say, well, you're not using it in the way that it was intended, so the grant is going to come to an end or not be renewed?
16: Not only based on if the administration changes its priorities or if there's a new administration that comes in. No, this proposal would be a complete upending of the federal grant process for nonprofits. So nonprofits really, you know, depend on federal grants that are predictable, transparent, and grounded in the rule of law in order for them to do their important work in our communities. And this regulation would do the opposite. It would, as you've already discussed, it would allow political appointees to approve grant applications based on ideology, right, and not the merits of the application or the importance of the work. So it would allow administrations to reshape programs that were already established by Congress and instead award, condition, or terminate grants based on changing political priorities. But the rule would also allow an administration to change the rules or the requirements mid-grant. Mm. And this would just create tremendous uncertainty and risk that would make it very difficult for nonprofits to keep doing the work that communities rely on and that the federal government partners with nonprofits to do. So now, you know, according to these new proposals, under these rules, nonprofits would have to worry if the funding or the program rules would change mid-grant or when political leadership changes.
5: Right. Well, Diane Yentel, President and CEO of the National Council of Nonprofits, thank you so much for joining us today.
16: Thank you for having me.
5: When we come back, we will take a look at how this proposed rule change could have an impact on how science is done in this country. We'll be back. This is On Point.
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5: You're back with On Point. I'm Meghna Chakrabarty, and today we're talking about a particular procedural change that could happen in the federal government. And before your eyes glaze over when you hear me say the words procedural change, stick with us. And you've been sticking with us so far because this is quite important. It has to do with how the federal government would apportion out $1 trillion, more than $1 trillion every year in federal grants. And why does this matter? Well, because almost a third, or about a third of every dollar that states spend locally comes from federal grants like this. And it's from everything for, you know, community projects to transportation to disaster relief. And then, of course, there's a great deal of money spent on basic scientific research in this country. The Office of Management and Budget wants to change the way those grants are awarded and funnel them all through what it calls the president's political priorities. So many state and local officials are quite concerned about this because it's not clear exactly how those decisions would be made. Here's March Gallagher, the comptroller of Ulster County, New York, in an interview with Radio Catskill last month.
23: What if somebody is riding the bus system and protesting Trump, or using the bus system to get to a protest, or standing over the New York State Thruway with signage opposing the administration, which has been happening in Ulster County, and they're going over a road that's a state highway or a county road? Are we at risk of losing money?
5: So that it was a state official, the March Gallagher, comptroller of Ulster County, New York. Well, I'd like to bring Holden Thorpe into the conversation now. Holden is editor-in-chief of the Science Family of Journals and a professor of chemistry at George Washington University. Professor Thorpe, welcome to On Point.
24: Hi, great to be on with you.
5: Okay, so give me, first of all, just your bottom line in terms of how this proposed rules change, if it goes through, could have an impact on, you know, the vast amounts of federal funding that goes to supporting scientific research in this country.
24: Yeah, I think it would have an enormous effect, and it would be many dimensions. I mean, the first would be that it would make it that much harder for grants to be dispersed once you've been through the arduous process of getting them approved by the agency. And the uncertainty that that would add would make it very difficult to complete a lot of research projects, including things like clinical trials and biomedical research. And that uncertainty, I think, would also make it less likely that the best researchers would want to stay in the United States and do their research, because there are plenty of other places they could go where they wouldn't have to deal with this. And then finally, I think one thing that the administration is not thinking about is that it's not just Republican presidents that might enjoy this kind of power. It's a Democratic president in the future sometime might really, really like to have the power to enforce their political agenda, which could cause a massive whiplash effect on the whole enterprise.
5: Well, it's interesting that you say that, because Russell Vogt and other members of the Trump administration have said repeatedly that they see this new OMB proposal as a correction to what they believe was essentially sort of wasteful spending by, they call them unelected bureaucrats, but they're saying essentially the left wing of the United States. And in fact, scientific research under this administration has been a key target of that criticism. You know, basically, you've heard the president and others say that just millions, if not tens of millions of dollars have gone to wasteful or frivolous or even discriminatory scientific research that's not in the interest of all Americans, but a tiny, tiny sliver, for example, of Americans. That this is where the DEI criticism keeps coming in.
24: Yeah, well, I mean, I think that they already, to me, this is unfortunate, but they already have the ability by appointing the heads of the agencies to influence dramatically what grants get funded. And we've seen lots of grants canceled, not by the White House, but by the agencies that have been in areas of mostly important research that should be done, but which doesn't fit with the ideology of the administration. What this would do is go even further, which is yet another layer of political review beyond the political appointees that are at the agencies. And very importantly, the ability to cancel a grant in midstream, which is something that requires a lot of procedure within the agencies. And so the ability that OMB would have to cancel a grant in the middle would not only be quite wasteful because you'd lose the latter part of that research, but it would also be yet another way for the White House to control the ideology of grant making.
5: Would you say, though, that that the administration's criticism of what it calls wasteful spending on, what it believes is frivolous scientific research, is that that is a criticism without basis?
24: Well, there are plenty of humans involved who make mistakes on various things. And so you can always find examples where there have been inappropriate use of the funds or things like that. And you can always find things that are politically maybe pretty far out there from what the center of America and certainly the administration would see. But those are isolated examples. And what you give up by using sort of a hammer, to sledgehammer, to stop that is the principle that has defined American progress for 80 years, which is that investing in basic research that you might not know the immediate payoff of is really important because you never know what the innovators of the future are going to need. And if you cut that off, then eventually you cut off the kinds of innovations that I think the administration really wants. And frankly, the ones that we're enjoying now. I mean, there wouldn't be any AI if basic scientists hadn't been trying to understand things like large language models and machine learning in universities in a very speculative way for decades and decades before we got to this point.
5: Mm. Right, because when it comes to fundamental research, you can't know what its utility might be in the future. That's why it's fundamental research. But I mean, to be fair, you said that there are always sort of bad decisions made in certain, you know, by certain individuals. Maybe certain grants shouldn't have been approved. I mean, your point is well taken. But I do want to say that this concern that has been held by Republicans and conservatives in the United States about those bad, quote unquote, bad decisions, it's a long standing concern. Like, for example, I was just looking back at a report put out by Senator Tom Cotton's office more than a decade ago that identified certain scientific grants in this wasteful category. I mean, these might sound ridiculous, but these were real, that the NIH made grants for more than $500,000. This was, again, more than a decade ago, to study, quote, the effects of meditation from reading Buddhist texts. $1.5 million grant to develop a smartphone game that would help parents of children with picky eating habits. $300,000 to provide Swedish massages to rabbits. and a $371,000 grant to study whether moms love dogs or their own children more. And as both a mother of children and dogs, I can say my dog is my favorite very often, given the behavior of my children. But I mean, I don't want to make light of this, but the point is that these examples do exist. And I would say, Professor Thorpe, that in recent years, there has been a lot more perhaps justified criticism of even the peer review process as being politicized, fundamentally flawed, and allowing too many bad papers through. So why not carry that same criticism over to peer review for scientific grants?
24: Yeah, well, I think that, so first of all, the examples you listed, some of those might be important research because we certainly know that things around your state of mind can affect your health. But of course, you can always pull out more. And we've been hearing these criticisms long before Tom Cotton's criticism. I mean, this has been around for decades, as long as there's been federal funding associated with grants. And there certainly are flaws in the peer review system. Because, you know, lots of papers that we have to correct or retract after the fact get through. But that is, these are things that we manage on a case-by-case basis. And to take the small number of examples of that and eradicate the whole system is a gross overreaction. And I think that it will, if it went through, it would cause, you know, multiple ripple effects, not just in terms of whether enough basic science gets done to feed the innovation machines of the future, but also, you know, who wants to participate in science when they could, for example, sign up for a project, think they have the funding to do it, and then a year or two into it, have the federal government say, oh, sorry, we didn't really mean to fund this, and that's gone.
5: Well, can you tell me a little bit more, again, from your perspective as the editor-in-chief of the Science family of journals? So these are some of the most important journals in the global scientific world, about how are you already seeing sort of a shift in where researchers want to go or where new research is being done away from the United States due to these quite significant political battles going on over scientific research in this country?
24: Yes, we certainly are seeing a lot of people who can go to other countries. You know, the investments being made by China are enormous, and they're all going in a positive direction while we're going backwards in the United States. So there are some high-profile folks who have made that move. Omar Yagi, who's a Nobel laureate at Berkeley, just decided to go to Tsinghua, for example. And there are other people taking great offers to go do research elsewhere. And you can understand why, because in the U.S., you know, universities, because of these challenges, are sensibly cutting the size of their graduate programs. And the graduate students are the most important element of most research labs at universities in America. And we've also now seen the dramatic limits on the people who can come here from other countries to study. It's always been the case that perhaps the most important aspect of doing science in America is that we've always welcomed the best talent from everywhere. And when that starts to go in the wrong direction, that means that it might be advantageous to build your group somewhere else. And what worries me about that one is that even if some of these things get reversed in 2.5 years or some other time in the future, once people have gotten out of the habit of starting with the idea of I want to go to the U.S. to do my research, then that is going to be a very hard thing to reverse.
5: Well, I'm seeing this quote here in Roll Call magazine from Jonathan Butcher, who's at the Heritage Foundation. And of course, Russell Vogt was also at the Heritage Foundation, and Project 2025 comes out of the Heritage Foundation. This is all sort of a giant piece in terms of a real political movement here. But Jonathan Butcher is quoted as saying that he welcomes this overhaul of how grants are awarded in the United States for this specific reason. He says, quote, I think the peer review process is deeply in need of reform, and I think steps to improve it and make it consistent with the priorities of the administration are valid. Now, I already asked you about peer review specifically, Professor Thorpe, but this scrutiny is not going to go away. And I wonder, it's not entirely unjustified that the federal grant-making process, as any endeavor that's as large as it is, can use some improvement. So, but what improvements would you make to it? What reforms would you make to it that would continue to support, you know, fundamental scientific research in this country as it has been for the past, you know, 100 years?
24: Yeah, well, I think more political oversight is going to send it in the wrong direction because you're not relying on people who have the scientific background to evaluate the scholarship to do that. What I think we do need and what, you know, we're trying to do at Science and I hope other people will do is to take much greater responsibility for challenges and problems that emerge in the scientific literature after they have occurred. And there are a lot of incentives that have worked against this. One is peer reviewers, as you're pointing out, not doing a complete job, although we don't really ask them to find misconduct when they're doing their reviews, but the journals are missing these things. And there's so much pressure for people to publish that they're not doing as thorough a job as they should before they submit it. But then after the fact, both the authors sometimes, the institutions quite frequently, and the journals sometimes yes, sometimes no, haven't taken enough responsibility for the mistakes and errors that have gotten through. And I think it is legit to put pressure on the system to take greater ownership and responsibility for challenges and errors and even misconduct when it comes along. And we're paying the price for that now because that is part of the fuel that is being used by, in this case, this administration to make these, to try to make these changes. But again, I'd go back to if these rules are put in place, and there's an administration of a different ideology in place that wants to push even further to the left, well, then that could happen just as well. And then when it swings again, we'd have to go through this whole thing all over again. And so I just don't see sort of political payback as the right solution, because all it's going to do is swing back and forth over the course of history.
5: Well, Holden Thorpe is editor-in-chief of the Science Family of Journals and a professor of chemistry at George Washington University. Professor Thorpe, thank you so much for joining us today.
24: Great to be on with you.
5: And by the way, I should note that when this proposed rule from OMB was open to public comment, we touched upon this before, almost 500,000 comments came in to the Office of Management and Budget, which, as we noted, all those comments are still under review. And just as a reminder, we did reach out multiple times to the Trump administration's OMB to see if anyone could join us or if they would respond to our questions. They did not respond to our requests. I'm Meghna Chakrabarty. This is On Point.

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1: For KANW News, I'm Gary Dahl. The New Mexico Public Regulation Commission, the NMPRC, has approved the sale of the New Mexico Gas Company. Saturn Utilities Holding Company, LLC, an affiliate of Bernhardt Capital Partners. The $1.25 billion transaction transfers parent company ownership of the New Mexico Gas Company from Emera Incorporated to Louisiana-based BCR. NMGC will keep its New Mexico headquarters, leadership team, workforce, and all existing regulatory obligations. We're grateful for Bernhardt Capital Partners' commitment to our company, our customers, and the state of New Mexico, said NMGC President Ryan Schell. In a news release, Bernhardt's ownership ensures we have access to the needed capital for the investments in our system. Our team at New Mexico Gas Company remains committed to providing safe, reliable, affordable service to our fellow New Mexicans. According to the NMGC, as part of the sale, Bernhardt has committed to investing nearly $87 million into New Mexico through the following commitments: $22.4 million on rate credits for customers, which will be paid monthly over a 12-month period starting within 3 months of the sale closing. The average customer will receive more than $40 in credits, which equates to an average customer's monthly bill. Base rates will not increase or change as a result of the sale. Rates will continue to be set by the NMPRC. $15 million invested into economic development and workforce training initiatives, $7 million toward NMGC's existing customer bill assistance program, Heat New Mexico, and existing NMGC employees will continue to serve customers, and all existing offices across the state remain in place. In addition, NMPRC said it agrees to a base rate freeze through January 28 and the creation of about 20 new full-time jobs as support functions move into New Mexico. BCP must also invest $10 million in economic development across New Mexico Gas Company's service territory and expand shareholder-funded support for low-income assistance and charitable programs. As summer temperatures remain high across New Mexico, health officials are reminding parents that babies and young children face a much greater risk of heat-related illness than adults and require extra precautions to stay safe. KOAT UNM health expert Dr. Abhinash Akrikar said infants and young children overheat much more quickly because their bodies are less efficient at regulating temperature. Babies and young children get hot much faster than adults, he said. They don't sweat as well. Their bodies absorb heat more quickly. They also can't always tell you that they're thirsty or overheated. That's why parents need to watch them closely during hot weather. One of the earliest dangers parents should watch for is dehydration. Babies may produce fewer wet diapers or cry without tears, while older children may become unusually irritable, tired, or develop red flushed skin. To reduce the risk of heat-related illness, limit outdoor activities during the hottest part of the day and just dress children in lightweight, light-colored clothing. Sunscreen should also be applied before spending time outdoors. Keeping children hydrated is equally important. Babies who are breastfed or bottle-fed may benefit from smaller, more frequent feedings, while older children should drink plenty of water throughout the day. Water-rich fruits such as watermelon and strawberries can also help maintain hydration. For KANW News, I'm Gary Dahl.
2: For the Mountain West News Bureau,
3: the Colorado River Basin's two largest reservoirs have fallen to record low levels. Federal officials are trying to hammer out new rules for sharing the river's shrinking water supply. That's why the Desert Research Institute is working to better measure one of the river's biggest sources of water loss, evaporation. Chris Pearson says that starts with gathering better data.
4: This project places our monitoring equipment in the middle of the reservoir to provide kind of a cleaner picture of air temperature, humidity, wind speed over the water, as well as the water temperature signal at the center of the water body.
3: Pearson says combining those measurements with satellite data will improve evaporation estimates at major upper basin reservoirs. That could help water managers make better decisions at a time when the river is under increasing pressure. For the Mountain West News Bureau, I'm Caleb Radel.
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1: Making our way to 10 minutes before 5 o'clock on this Monday afternoon, looking at traffic. Alameda is still very red. Crash cleanup continues. They had three of them on westbound. Paseo looking very good. That's improved immensely. And some heavy traffic on north and southbound cores of both north and south of Montaño. So just be alert if you have to go that way. I-40 looking pretty good for the most part. Since we last spoke, we hit 101 degrees here in the metro. It's 94 in Santa Fe, 93 in Taos, 96 Las Vegas, 98 in Clovis, 93 in Gallup, Farmington heat advisory 102. Wow. Socorro 102 also with a heat advisory. And of course, we have a heat advisory here in the metro. So don't forget about the kids. They can't go outside and play too long in this, and make sure your pets are safe, too.
0: It's All Things Considered. From NPR News, I'm Scott Detrow.
5: And I'm Elsa Chang. Just two of the Republicans who voted to impeach President Trump in 2021 are still serving in the House of Representatives. When one of them, Washington Congressman Dan Newhouse, announced his retirement, it opened up a rare opportunity for Republicans in the deeply blue state. NPR Politics reporter Sage Miller has more on the primary race to replace him.
6: Washington's 4th Congressional District is the most conservative district in Washington state. Trump won it handily in 2024, but a congressman who voted to impeach the president also won there. That was despite Trump endorsing candidates to replace Congressman Dan Newhouse twice.
7: This district has an opportunity to elect some of the most conservative candidates we've had.
6: That's Matt Brown. He's the mayor of Yakima, one of the district's only cities, and chair of the Yakima County Republicans. The race can signal which direction the Republican Party is moving in a future without President Trump, especially in a district that is mostly rural, dependent on agriculture, and more than 40% Latino. It also mirrors other Republican primaries throughout the nation. The top three candidates exemplify three distinct arms of the party. Yakima County Commissioner Amanda McKinney is endorsed by the president. Businessman and former candidate Jared Sessler is positioning himself as the anti-establishment outsider. And Republican State Senator Matt Bankey is more moderate. Brown thinks that list of candidates is a good sign.
7: It just shows like how strong the candidates are this time around.
6: In Washington's primary system, the top two candidates, regardless of party affiliation, advance to the general election. One of those spots is expected to go to the Democrat, John Dureski, an Air Force veteran. That leaves the Republicans fighting for the final spot. While McKinney has the president's support, a Trump-backed candidate has never won in Washington's 4th. Here's Brown again.
7: In Washington state, I'm not convinced that is the only thing voters are looking for, is whether they're endorsed by President Trump or not. And I think it's been proven.
6: Jared Sessler, the businessman, is running again after unsuccessful campaigns in 2022 and 2024. He received the Trump endorsement last cycle and still lost to Newhouse. Sessler believes the president's backing is important, but says a candidate can't expect to win on the endorsement alone.
8: If you're going to sit around and think you can just buy a race by sending out postcards and taking pictures and, you know, making TV commercials, like, I just don't see it.
6: That's a subtle jab at McKinney, who has been criticized for turning down interviews, debates, and public forums ahead of the primary. She declined NPR's interview request. In contrast to other Trump-endorsed candidates, McKinney seems willing to buck her own party by working with members of Congress she disagrees with. In one of her few publicly available interviews, this is what she told local Yakima TV station KIMA Action News.
9: I'm not here to be an obstructionist. I'm not here to drop bombs. I'm here to get work done, and I'm here to make people feel like they have someone fighting for them.
6: State Senator Matt Bankey has the most experience working across party lines to pass legislation. It was something he was known for during his time serving in a Democratic supermajority legislature. While he voted for Trump three times, Bankey made it clear he wouldn't blindly follow the president. He views this race as an opportunity to get America back on track.
10: I think it'll tell you if we're going to continue down this divide or we're going to unite.
6: Sessler, though, is using the fact that he has never been elected to political office to his advantage with voters.
8: We have made it a habit of electing people that are more interested in their political resume than in serving the people. and I want to change that.
6: Even with a stacked Republican field in a fairly conservative district, Democrats see a glimmer of hope. John Dorusky, the Democratic candidate, noticed the division among Republicans. He argues the district is winnable if Democrats invest in rural areas.
11: You win exactly zero of the races that you don't compete in. That simple.
6: While the Republican candidates face a testy competition on primary election day, Dorusky faces an uphill battle in the general. Sage Miller, NPR News, Yakima, Washington.
0: In the summer months, signs along Texas highways usually advertise fresh local peaches. But this year, Texas farmers say the warmest winter on record since 1895 has hurt their summer peach harvest. From Houston Public Media, Natalie Weber reports.
12: So you have a great weekend. Thanks for coming by.
13: On a hot, bright Friday afternoon, Bridget Stuns is buying produce at the Peach Creek Country Market about an hour southwest of Houston.
14: I was here last week and I'm here again. Whenever they got peaches or, you know, they're getting the cantaloupes in and the watermelon, I'll come.
13: Many of those peaches, however, may not be from Texas this year. That's according to Jeff Pavlock, the store's owner.
15: So what we've been doing this year is we've been carrying a lot of South Carolina peaches. The Texas peach crop was wiped out.
13: Pavlock says it's always a bit of a challenge to grow peaches in Texas. The fruit trees need chill hours, a certain number of hours where winter temperatures stay below 45 degrees Fahrenheit, but above freezing. This year, he says, peach trees didn't get enough chill hours, and a late spring freeze also wiped out much of the harvest. That freeze was followed by heavy rains and fungus growth.
15: It's like 1 week you'll get a peach in that'll knock your lights out, and the next week you got to deal with the brown rot, and that's from all the rain.
13: It's hard to say exactly how many peaches Texas produces each year. The state doesn't participate in the U.S. Department of Agriculture's peach count. However, Tim Hartman, a fruit crop researcher with Texas A&M, predicts that this year's crop will be less than half of last year's harvest. He says Texas weather is highly variable, but he has noticed a pattern.
16: In recent history, though, we've seen a trend of getting less chilling.
13: Hartman compares a lack of chill hours to a lack of sleep.
16: You're going to be more likely to snooze through your alarm clock, right? And then you're not going to be very productive that day. That's the same thing these plants are doing.
13: Climate change is creating new challenges for farmers and ranchers, according to the Environmental Protection Agency. Higher temperatures are impacting everything from corn harvests in the Midwest to cherry crops in Michigan. Unpredictable weather can also throw a wrench into peach production, too, even if the trees get enough chill hours. Jim Pakluta, who owns a farm north of Houston, says he didn't harvest a single peach this year.
17: You can accumulate chill hours, but if it gets really, really warm, then you can negate those chill hours. And so take them away, and then you can gain them again, but now you've confused the plant. And then if all of a sudden you throw in a freeze, then you'll just kill everything.
13: At the Peach Creek Country Market, a large, loud fan runs nonstop near the produce to keep shoppers cool. A worker uses a forklift to load pallets into a trailer that will deliver the fruit stand's produce across the region. Jeff Pavlock, the owner, says he feels fortunate that he has cultivated relationships with out-of-state farmers so he can still sell peaches this year.
15: And we will say our prayers for a better season next year, because I know the good Lord will take care of us.
13: Still, as he sits outside his produce store on the side of a Houston highway in the July heat, he says he misses the taste of a juicy Texas peach. For NPR News, I'm Natalie Weber in Houston.

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1: This final note on the way out today, in which cause and effect lose their meaning. Liza Petrova was telling us earlier about high oil and gas prices because of the president's war on Iran and how that's affecting A, crude production in the Permian Basin, and B, oil company profits. Well, the president was asked in the Oval Office today about those profits. He said, and this is a quote, they are making too much money. Oh. Amir Babawi, Caitlin Ash, John Gordon Noyakar, Steve Mullis, and Stephanie Seek are the Marketplace editing staff. Kelly Silvera is the news director. And I'm Kai Rizdal. We will see you tomorrow, everybody. This is APM.
2: For KANW News, I'm Gary Dahl. As students across New Mexico return to school, Santa Fe Public Schools is increasing mental health resources to help students manage academic pressure, anxiety, bullying, and other challenges. District officials say students are more likely to succeed when they feel seen, heard, and supported. That includes making mental health care easier to access and discuss. If I were to tell you I broke my arm and I need to go to the doctor, you probably won't judge me at all, said Jen Jevertson, the district's assistant director of student wellness. But for some people, if I were to say I'm feeling really sad and depressed lately and I can't get out of bed, I think I need to go to a therapist. Sometimes there's judgment around that. Jevertson said the beginning of a new school year can be exciting but stressful. For KANW News, I'm Gary Dahl.
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4: It's All Things Considered from NPR News. I'm Elsa Chang.
5: And I'm Scott Detrow. Ohio Congressman Max Miller says he's still running for re-election despite allegations of abuse.
6: Not one of these allegations has ever been substantiated by any court or any agency.
4: We'll have more on allegations made by his ex-wife after this news.
7: Live from NPR News in Culver City, California, I'm Dwayne Brown. It feels like deja vu all over again as oil prices fell sharply on hopes that fighting between the U.S. and Iran around the Strait of Hormuz might be winding down. President Trump claims a deal to end the fighting was near and says he ordered U.S. forces to hold off on any new strikes. The price of crude oil dropped to $80 a barrel overnight, but the cost at the gas pump remains well above $4 a gallon on average. Patrick DeHaan with Gas Buddy says demand usually softens by now, but uncertainty in the Middle East will continue to be a driving factor.
8: After August 8th, if the national average is still above the $4 mark, it'll be the latest in the calendar year that we've ever seen that $4 a gallon mark still stick around. So just a lot of uncertainty, constant back and forth. We've been here before. So whether or not there's going to be a permanent deal is what motorists are going to be looking for.
7: Well, stocks surged today amid hopes that the U.S. and Iran could clinch an agreement to ease tensions in the Persian Gulf, but it remains unclear when the strait will reopen to oil tanker traffic. NPR's Rafael Nam reports.
9: After a lot of recent volatility, stocks rallied after President Trump announced over the weekend that the U.S. would hold off from attacking Iran and saying, quote, the perimeters of a deal has been agreed to. There's not a whole lot of details, but for now, investors acted with relief, sparking big gains in Wall Street while global crude prices fell. This has been the pattern since the war with Iran started. A lot of volatility, with markets sometimes posting big declines, but then staging enough rebounds to allow the Dow to hit a record close, with the S&P ending just below its record close hit in early June. Rafael Nam, NPR News.
7: This is NPR. There's widespread fear that artificial intelligence is taking away folks' jobs, but in Utah, Arizona, and Pennsylvania, a legal startup is using AI to help people overcome barriers to employment. NPR's Andrea Hsu explains.
10: Tens of millions of Americans have some kind of criminal record. This might be a felony, a misdemeanor, or even an arrest without a conviction. Still, any kind of record can scare off employers. Now, most states allow for some records to be sealed or expunged after a period of time, but the process can be expensive. Now, a startup called Rasa Legal has whittled down the costs by using AI to figure out which records can be cleared and to draft court petitions. Rasa's founder, Noella Sudbury, says lawyers still review everything, but with AI,
11: we can scale our impact far beyond what would be possible if we were reliant on human beings.
10: So far, Rasa works in three states, but the goal is to go nationwide. Andrea Hsu, NPR News.
7: More than two dozen Democratic-led states are suing the administration over the latest round of sweeping tariffs on 60 U.S. trading partners. That suit filed in New York today follows previous challenges by small businesses, which sued to block the tariffs last week when they went into effect. Despite setbacks from the Supreme Court, the new duties are challenging exports produced with alleged forced labor. This is NPR.
2: 5:34 p.m. and it is 101 degrees here in the metro. Hope everybody's staying cool. We have a heat advisory till 8 o'clock tonight. Again, if you're susceptible to heat, and sometimes you may not even know you are, but don't let your kids stay outside too long. Heat exposure can literally can make you sick. And don't forget about your pets, okay? That's important. 101 will be cooler tomorrow. I say only, but only 97 tomorrow. As far as traffic is concerned, things are looking pretty good this time of day. Very heavy on the construction corridor, of course. You would expect that. It's really backed up all the way to San Mateo Osuna. But Alameda and Paseo both have been thinned out quite nicely. Cleanup continues on those crashes on Alameda. And very heavy traffic up on Coors, north and southbound on either side of Montaño. So stay safe.
4: This is All Things Considered from NPR News. I'm Elsa Chang in Culver City, California.
5: And I'm Scott Detrow in Washington. Two Republican senators say they will support Todd Blanche's nomination for Attorney General. They had threatened to block his nomination over concerns about the Justice Department's deal with President Trump to end his IRS lawsuit. Now the lawmakers say they have the written assurances they were demanding, paving the way for his nomination to move forward. NPR Justice correspondent Ryan Lucas is covering this and joins us now. Hi, Ryan.
12: Hi there.
5: So the two Republican senators who had been blocking Blanche's nomination were John Cornyn and Tom Tillis. How did Blanche finally win their support?
12: Right. Well, look, Cornyn and Tillis are both members of the Senate Judiciary Committee that has to vote on this nomination. And as you said, they were demanding written assurances from the Justice Department about the settlement deal the DOJ struck with Trump to end his lawsuit against the IRS over his leaked tax returns. They wanted, in writing, that the nearly $1.8 billion pot of taxpayer money dubbed the Anti-Weaponization Fund, that it was officially dead and not moving forward. And they wanted Blanche to clarify, again, in writing, the scope of the very broad tax immunity deal that shields Trump, his family, and businesses from audits of past tax returns. And so after many days of negotiations and talks to try to find a resolution to this, late last night, Blanche posted two documents that purport to address those very issues.
5: So what exactly did the documents say?
12: Well, one of them is signed by Blanche. It formally rescinds the order that created the Anti-Weaponization Fund. Blanche says in this document he is confirming, quote, beyond any doubt that there is no fund, end quote. The other document is unsigned, but it addresses the scope of the tax immunity deal. It states that what Blanche testified at his confirmation hearing about the scope is correct. So in other words, the immunity deal only applies to Trump, two of his sons and the Trump Organization, instead of a much larger kind of nebulous group of people and family members as originally written. Also that the deal is limited to past tax returns, so not new ones, and that it only applies to the IRS.
5: Let's look at this from a few different angles now. Let's take the legal perspective. Do these documents fix the issues the senators have raised?
12: Yeah, that's a good question, in part because Cornyn himself has publicly pointed out that the settlement as written can only be modified by the parties. That would include President Trump. And these documents that Blanche released last night are not signed by the parties. Now, I spoke to Brandon DeBow about this. He's the policy director at the Tax Law Center at NYU Law. And he said the documents that Blanche put out don't actually provide the guarantees that they purport to.
13: These assurances are not worth the paper they're written on. They don't pull back on the attempts to give the president and his affiliates unauthorized immunity from tax audits. And they don't do anything new to stop the president from trying to bring back the fund.
12: Now, to actually change the settlement deal that creates the anti-weaponization fund, DeBow says that would require the agreement of all parties. As for the tax immunity deal, DeBow says Blanche would have to rescind or modify his original order. And to be clear, neither of those things has happened according to these documents. It's also worth noting that Trump has repeatedly said he thinks the anti-weaponization fund is a good thing, that it's necessary, which of course fuels concern that Trump could just push to revive this in the future.
5: And that gets to the politics of this. And on that front, it seems like Blanche appears to have threaded the needle here.
12: That's right. Blanche had to do enough to win Cornyn and Tillis' support, and he appears to have done exactly that. The two senators put out a statement today. They said they are pleased that the Justice Department has issued, as they put it, a formal order terminating the anti-weaponization fund and a binding written order that limits the scope of the tax audit settlement. They also thanked Blanche and his staff. They say they look forward to voting to advance his nomination for attorney general. The Senate Judiciary is expected to vote on that tomorrow, and if Blanche advances, as he's now expected to do, he would still face a vote on final confirmation down the road in the full Senate.
5: NPR Justice Correspondent Ryan Lucas, thank you so much.
12: Thank you.
4: Peptides have been getting a lot of buzz lately. Last month, the popular and experimental drugs were the topic of a marathon meeting held by the Food and Drug Administration. A panel of advisors supported easier access to half a dozen of these compounds, which are heavily promoted in longevity and wellness circles for all kinds of reasons. So what's next? NPR's Will Stone explains.
14: The peptide saga has reached what could be its most confusing chapter, at least for the average consumer.
15: They are now even more curious. They've heard the word and they may not have a full understanding.
14: Dr. Jessica Duncan is with the telehealth company iVeem Health. She testified at last month's FDA hearing and spent the past week fielding questions from her patients.
15: Reminding them this does not mean that they're available yet, and explaining what the dangers that they could potentially face if they do try to get them early before they're from a regulated source.
14: That's because the panel's recommendations are just that, recommendations. It's still illegal for pharmacies to make these compounds. They're often taken together, sometimes by injection, for injury recovery, muscle growth and fat loss, improving athletic performance, enhancing metabolism, and more. What's available right now comes from a gray market where they're sold under the guise that they're only for research purposes, not human consumption.
16: It's a lot seedier than what people think.
14: That's Dr. Haleem Mohammed, who was on the FDA panel.
16: That's nowhere I want my patients getting their medications from.
14: Mohammed is chief medical officer for Game Day Men's Health, which runs clinics in the U.S. and Canada. During last month's hearing, he voted to reclassify these products so that compounding pharmacies can make them.
16: We're moving towards a regulated pathway for peptides that patients are already using.
14: To be clear, these are not approved drugs. They have not been studied in large-scale trials in humans, and the FDA's own scientists disagreed with the panel's decision. But it seems likely the agency will move forward all the same. There's high demand and political pressure. Health Secretary Robert F. Kennedy Jr. has called to make them available. Jesse Dresser is an attorney at Fryer Levitt and represents the compounding industry. He says typically the next step would be a formal rulemaking process, which could take months to more than a year.
17: Whatever options exist to make this a faster process, I think they are going to be leveraged.
14: For example, the agency could exercise enforcement discretion and allow these peptides to be made in the meantime while the longer process plays out. Dresser says it's also possible Secretary Kennedy could use his authority to direct the FDA to do this immediately, though in past situations, this was done to remove a product because of safety concerns.
17: It's never been used to fast track or to add a product, but this is a unique scenario, unique product, unique administration, frankly.
14: The explosion of the unregulated market is a real concern, but Elisa Bernstein says that isn't in and of itself a reason to okay these peptide therapies. Bernstein is a former FDA official and a consultant at Compounding Strategy Advisors.
18: FDA needs to follow the science and data, not the public pressure. Because once the door is open, any pharmacy can compound these products.
14: If the agency ultimately does greenlight these peptides, there's a huge industry ready to prescribe. But doctors practicing in more traditional settings will probably be wary. Dr. Harmeet Singh Narula is an endocrinologist at Banner Health in Arizona. He worries about their safety, even if they do come from legitimate pharmacies.
19: This is a significant concern for many of us in this space. I think the commercial enthusiasm is outpacing clinical science here.
14: Whatever happens, one thing is certain. Talking about peptides is becoming a regular part of his job. Will Stone, NPR News.
5: For decades, many Cubans seeking a new life have looked north to the United States. But as Cuba's economic crisis deepens and U.S. immigration pathways close, more are looking south to Brazil. Catherine Osborne reports.
20: On a Sunday morning in the southeastern Brazilian city of Volta Redonda, a group of Cuban migrants gather for Bible study and singing. Many of them sought asylum in Brazil just in the last year, after the Trump administration cut off permissions to migrate to the U.S. One is 57-year-old Jose Ramirez.
21: No hay muchas opciones.
20: He says there aren't many options now for Cubans who want to leave the island. Friends told him Brazil offered something increasingly rare. Asylum seekers can work legally while their claims are processed and receive government social services. For many Cubans, that's made Brazil one of the few viable destinations. But getting there isn't easy.
21: Guyana da la posibilidad de una puerta de entrada por tener libre visado.
20: Nearby Guyana is visa-free for Cubans, he says. So many fly there and enter Brazil by crossing the Amazon rainforest. It's a sharp reversal from just a few years ago, when migrants were making the same journey north through this region. Now, Ramirez works at an air conditioning company. In his free time, he learns how to cook Brazilian food with his new neighbors, like the stew feijoada.
21: Mayo es carne seca,
22: lombo defumado,
21: picanha
22: suína.
21: Ay, qué cantidad de
20: Ramirez is far from alone. Last year, more than 41,000 Cubans applied for asylum in Brazil, a record according to the Brazilian government. The country has stayed relatively open to asylum seekers at a time when not only the United States, but also European and other Latin American countries are tightening their borders. In Brazil, anti-migrant sentiment hasn't become a major political issue, says Larissa Jechirana of refugee services group Caritas.
23: It's because we don't have a large percentage of migrants in Brazil, so it doesn't translate to politics.
20: Still, even Brazil has become somewhat less welcoming in recent years. Jechirana says Brazil has tightened its migration policy since around 2023, partly in response to pressure from the United States. During the Biden administration, Washington encouraged countries across Latin America to make it harder for migrants who plan to continue to the U.S. border.
23: I would say that Brazil is still very open compared to other countries, but we definitely have seen like better times.
20: For fleeing Cubans, reaching Brazil means a hard journey and learning a new language, Portuguese. But many say when they get here, some things feel familiar. 35-year-old Cuban musician José Ángel Quindelán now lives near Rio de Janeiro.
24: De la cultura afro-brasileira, la cultura brasileira como tal.
20: Quindelán says Afro-Brazilian culture has parallels with Afro-Cuban culture. The similarities even inspired him to write a song about Havana and Rio.
24: Si hay en La Habana, hola, virgen de regla.
20: He says he came to Brazil looking for a new start and found something that felt familiar. For NPR News, I'm Catherine Osborne in Rio de Janeiro.
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2: For KANW News, I'm Gary Dahl. With thousands of students heading back to school this week, the city of Albuquerque reminds drivers that keeping children safe starts behind the wheel. Drivers are urged to slow down in school zones, obey crossing guards and school bus laws, eliminate distractions, and exercise patience during the busy morning and afternoon commutes. Every school day, city crossing guards help hundreds of children safely cross streets near schools throughout Albuquerque. They stand in traffic to protect students and families, often in challenging conditions. Unfortunately, several crossing guards have been struck by vehicles while performing performing their duties, even in active school zones with flashing lights. Our crossing guards show up daily with one mission, getting kids safely to and from school, said Mayor Tim Keller. We need every driver to do their part by slowing down, staying alert, and remembering that a few extra seconds can actually save a life. As families adjust to the return of school traffic, the city encourages drivers to respect crossing guards by following their directions promptly and treating them with courtesy. Remember that crossing guards are protecting children. Give them your full attention and wait until they have safely cleared the crosswalk before proceeding. Be patient. A few moments of waiting can help prevent a serious crash or injury. Never drive around or through a crosswalk while a crossing guard is assisting students. Give crossing guards plenty of space and be prepared to stop whenever they enter the roadway. Slow down and stay alert. Crossing guards work just feet away from moving traffic and rely on drivers to obey school zone laws. Show courtesy and kindness. Crossing guards are public servants dedicated to keeping children safe and deserve to be treated with respect. We appreciate the crossing guards who keep our kids safe, but we need help from drivers too, said APD Chief Cecily Barker. Please slow down, put your phones away, and pay attention at school zones. Parents, caregivers, and students also play an important role in school zone safety. Families encouraged to use designated crosswalks, follow crossing guard instructions, and talk with children about safely crossing streets and remaining alert around traffic. Our crossing guards are neighbors, parents, grandparents, and dedicated public servants who care deeply about our community, said Youth and Family Services Director Jess Martinez. They deserve to return home safely at the end of every shift, just as every child deserves to arrive safely at school. The city employs crossing guards at schools throughout Albuquerque to help ensure students' cars can safely travel to and from campus. Their work is an essential part of creating safer neighborhoods and supporting students' success. For KANW News, I'm Gary Dahl.
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5: 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I'm Scott Detrow.
1: And I'm Elsa Chang. Last week, we began telling you an exclusive story about a long-held secret. It's about dozens of people who learned late in life that the dads who raised them were not their biological fathers. Turns out they were all fathered by the same man, a pioneering infertility specialist. Instead of becoming consumed with anger and bitterness, these half-siblings did something unexpected. They came together and bonded. They've even had reunions. In her final episode, NPR's Frank Langfitt explains how these strangers formed a family.
3: Rina is one of the offspring of Dr. Charles Charney. Like some other siblings, she asked NPR not to use her full name to protect the privacy of some family members. Brian is a retired college professor. She says when her half-brothers and sisters first saw one another, many connected over shared physical traits. She explained at a sibling lunch last year in New York.
6: You know, like Peggy and Paul, and I guess also Larry. There's a few who have like really high cheekbones. And then you have the Frankenstein forehead. A lot of us have like these huge foreheads.
3: Some also connected over the profession they shared with the father they never knew, medicine. Their biological father, Dr. Charles Charney, was a renowned urologist who lived in Philadelphia. Gil Brodsky, a doctor himself, talked about it at a sibling reunion this year in Florida.
8: We've got, you know, 13 docs among us, and none of us, of the 13 of us, grew up in a family where either parent was a doctor. It's one of the interesting mysteries of the family.
3: Like their biological father, many of the Sibs excelled academically. Gil studied medicine at Harvard, as did his half-sibling, Scott. When Gil attended the sibling get-together in 2018, he was surprised to run into Scott. He shared the story in an earlier phone call.
8: When we went to my first reunion, Scott said,
7: I know you. I said, huh? I said, yeah, we were in medical school. It was a year behind you. We were friends in Vanderbilt Hall. So we talked about who our various friends were. And then he said, who'd you go out with? And there were a few that we had in common.
3: In addition to Harvard, other Charney Sibs, as they refer to themselves, attended MIT, Yale, Penn, and Johns Hopkins.
7: We're a very distinguished family. We've got X number of doctors and authors and heads of the academic departments and things like that. And it's like, wow, that's my family.
3: As more half-siblings popped up on DNA websites, Gill and others served as ambassadors, helping newcomers grapple with the revelation.
7: It wasn't like, hey, I got to tell you this something, fella. We try to be sensitive about it, and there's no shame. You know, we're proud to be who we are.
3: But first contact can be tricky. How do you tell someone their father isn't who they think he is? Joe Lubeck is a Philadelphia neurologist. When he popped up on a website as a half-sibling, Gill contacted him. Joe knew he'd been conceived with the help of a sperm donor, but did not yet know who that donor was. Before the two spoke, Joe found an old photo of Gill online. The resemblance was striking.
9: It looked like my college yearbook picture. I couldn't believe it. And I showed this to my wife, and it was like a holy.
3: When Joe got on the line with Gill, Joe was on edge.
9: I got angry because I thought that Gill was going to tell me that his father, the one that raised him, that he had the privilege of growing up in the same household with, was my sperm donor. And I was actually relieved when he told me otherwise.
3: Why?
9: Well, there was nothing that Gill had that I was really deprived of.
3: Gill explained to Joe that he wasn't alone. He was part of something much larger. After hearing this, Joe says he went from trepidation to excitement. But some conversations with siblings backfired. Bryna recalls reaching out to a half-sister after seeing her listed as a close relative on a DNA site. Before she spoke with Bryna, the woman had no idea the man who had raised her wasn't her biological father.
6: She was very angry. My other siblings told me that I better lawyer up, that I'm going to get sued. And I'm like, what can I be sued for?
10: What was she angry about?
6: That I told her she was donor conceived. She had four cousins on the phone drilling me and trying to poke holes in my story to figure out where I was not telling the truth.
3: Bryna says the episode underscores just how difficult it is to share a revelation like this with a stranger.
6: She's absolutely correct. I do not know. At the time I'm talking to someone, I don't know who they are, what's happening in their life, whether or not this is a good moment to talk or not.
3: Diane, who also asked that her full name not be used, is an author and entrepreneur in Boston. She says other half-siblings rejected this idea of a new family as well.
11: We have 10 that really don't want anything to do with this. They're angry at their parents. They don't like us. They don't want to engage.
3: But for those raised as only children, the discovery of so many half-siblings has been a wonderful surprise. Larry Brook is a retired CPA. He's 81.
12: There are negatives to being an only child. The biggest negative is you have nobody to talk to. You have nobody to play with. I wanted siblings growing up much more than some. I mean, I always wanted a sister. I now have 30.
3: The sibling reunions have now gone on for a decade. At January's mini reunion in Fort Lauderdale, the siblings seemed like old friends or brothers and sisters. One day, the siblings and their spouses shared lunch on a terrace. After lunch, Dina Harris, an OBGYN, caught up with me by an artificial waterfall next to the hotel pool. She reflected on how the reunions and relationships have changed over the years.
13: Now it's evolving into a different kind of meeting where we just want to have fun with each other, that's all. So, and you could see, we really do like each other if we get along really well. It's very bizarre.
3: The Charney Sibs have had time to ponder the meaning behind their extraordinary experience. Diane frames it like this.
11: At the end of the day, this entire story is about what is family.
3: Diane now sees parenthood and family as defined by love and nurture, not biology.
11: I have no questions about who my father was. My father was not my sperm donor. My father was the guy who taught me how to ride a bike and who took me out for Chinese food on Sundays. That That's my dad.
3: Bryna draws a broader lesson.
6: My entire life, the way that I've coped with things that are difficult or challenging is to look at it and say, how can I make this work as something positive in my life? I'm a big believer that we have choices in how we may look at things. And if one way of thinking about something isn't working, you have a choice.
3: A choice to take a potential catastrophe and turn it into something affirming and meaningful. Frank Langford, NPR News, Fort Lauderdale.
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1: Just about to hit 6 o'clock on this very warm Monday afternoon, 101 degrees holding steady. Gotta remind you, as always, pets, kids, don't stay outdoors too long. It's just not, it literally can make you sick. And traffic looks to be doing pretty good. Now, just the good news, we're going to be only 97 tomorrow, but that's still warm if you're susceptible to heat. So just stay alert.